0: Capitol in a wheelchair. In 2023, McConnell froze and appeared unable to speak for nearly 30 seconds during his weekly press conference as leader. He also suffered a series of falls, including one that resulted in a concussion and nearly 6-week absence from the Senate. McConnell's always appeared to have a somewhat unsteady gait. A childhood bout of polio left him with a partially paralyzed leg. He announced in 2024 he'd step down from leadership, and in 2025 that he'd not seek election to another 6-year term in office. After more than 4 decades, McConnell's time in the Senate is set to conclude at the end of this year. Eric McDaniel, NPR News, Washington.
1: Days before the Republican U.S. Senate runoff primary in Georgia, President Trump endorsed Congressman Mike Collins. The 2-term lawmaker is facing former football coach Derek Dooley in a runoff Tuesday after no Republican candidate won a majority vote in the May 19th primary. The winner faces the incumbent, Democratic Senator John Ossoff. 12 people are dead after a plane crash in Butler, Missouri this morning. The aircraft went down shortly after taking off from the small municipal airport. Madeline Fox from member station KCUR has more.
2: Officials say the single-engine turboprop plane was operated by Skydive Kansas City. All 11 passengers were on their way up to skydive. Bates County Sheriff Chad Anderson says many of the skydivers' family members were watching from the ground.
3: We just want to make sure that they're comforted. We have multiple clergy people here. We have multiple volunteers that's tending to any needs that they have or as much questions as we can answer for them early on.
2: The Federal Aviation Administration and the National Transportation Safety Board are investigating the crash.
1: You're listening to NPR News. President Trump is celebrating his 80th birthday today, and he's spending it watching a mixed martial arts UFC cage fighting event on the White House's South Lawn. There will be 7 fights tonight in an event to mark America's 250th anniversary. Meanwhile, polls show the public has concerns about Trump's age, mirroring doubts Americans had about former President Biden's age. Researchers say introducing eggs to babies' diets in the first 6 months of life can significantly reduce the chances that they will develop an egg allergy later on. NPR's Maria Godoy reports on the findings of a new study published in JAMA Pediatrics.
4: In the 1990s and early 2000s, parents were often advised to hold off on giving their babies eggs and other common allergy-causing foods until they were 1 to 3 years old. But as science has evolved, that advice has changed. Guidance now recommends introducing eggs to babies by the age of 6 months. Now, a new study finds that after Australia implemented this new infant feeding recommendation in 2016, the prevalence of egg allergy among children in that country fell by more than 17%. Other real-world research has found that rates of peanut allergies plummeted in the U.S. after guidelines here changed to recommend introducing the food to babies by 6 months of age. Maria Godoy, NPR News.
1: U.S. futures contracts are trading higher at this hour. I'm Janine Herbst, NPR News in Washington.
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10: A warning, this segment contains a mention of suicide. Hello, hello. I'm Brittany Luce, and you're listening to It's Been a Minute from NPR, a show about what's going on in culture and why it doesn't happen by accident. It's that time again, summer books. For those who aren't up to speed, every year on It's Been a Minute, we dedicate an episode to summer book recommendations. From the poolside to the airlines, we have something that can get you through any summer day. This year, I'm joined by Sasha Bonet, author of The Water Bearers, and Cindy Pham, author of The Secret World of Briar Rose. Sasha and Cindy gave me some absolute absolutely juicy recommendations, and I am so excited for you all to hear them. Let's get into it. First, I want to talk about your books. Sasha, I have to say, you wrote one of my favorite books. I got it right here next to me. Hold on. The Water Bearers. I loved this book. Tell us about The Water Bearers.
11: Thank you so much, Brittany. I'm so happy to be here. The Water Bearers is essentially a book about family. I wanted to write about the experiences of Black women in America. And the only way I really knew how to do that was to write through my family, these women I'm close to, and kind of expand through them to understand the history of this country. And I didn't really want to write about motherhood, but I kept being drawn back to it in my research in the archives. And I essentially discovered that this was the primary and essential role of Black women in this nation from the beginning of the empire, was to reproduce and kind of mother and nurture. And we still see that today, but I was like, okay, I'm going to write through my grandmother and my mother and myself and try to understand how to disentangle all this beauty from all this harm that's cultural as I'm raising my own daughter. So I think, you know, when you have a kid, you start thinking about your own history and you kind of need to reach back to understand how to move forward. So that's how this book narratively grew.
10: I mean, honestly, it's an astonishing read. I mean, the writing is beautiful. But what you hit on there, just trying to understand the whole through your individual story, that's how it felt reading the book. Your story made me reflect on my own and my mother's and her mother's. And I think that anybody with any kind of relationship to any kind of mother figure will really get a lot out of reading this book. And I highly recommend The Water Bearers. I really enjoyed it.
11: Thank you.
10: And Cindy, you got a book out this summer, and I love the premise of your book. Tell our listeners about your new book.
12: Yeah, thank you so much. So my book coming out is called The Secret World of Briar Rose. It's a young adult fantasy that follows a thief who is in search of her sister that went missing after she ran away to find the sleeping princess in hopes of a better life. And the two of them uncover a hidden portal inside Sleeping Beauty's dreams. And the story was basically inspired by this recurring wish I've had since I was a kid, which was that I wished I could fall asleep forever and never wake up. And I didn't realize at the time that it was, you know, a form of like depression and passive suicidal ideation. But I realized that it was a really interesting allegory for Sleeping Beauty, because I wondered, you know, what if Sleeping Beauty had wanted to sleep forever as well? You know, what if it wasn't a curse, but some respite from depression and grief? And so I, you know, the ideas just spiraled from there. And now there's a young adult fantasy coming out that I see it as a way of like honoring my depressed, angsty teenage self that, you know, didn't quite know what to make of her mental health journey at the time. I just hope it helps others, especially young girls, feel less alone.
10: I love that. Again, writing from your own personal experience as a way to understand yourself, but also to kind of, in a way, help other young people be able to understand their own feelings. I think that's beautiful.
11: I can't wait to read that, Cindy.
10: Obviously, you're both beautiful writers, but you're also both very good and voracious readers. I'm so excited to have you all here to talk about summer books 2026. So, I mean, you each have brought books that you want to recommend to us. Before we get into that, like, talk to me about what makes a good summer read.
11: What I like to do actually is to, when I'm traveling in the summer, read a book that's based in that place. And it kind of opens up the experience of where you are and you feel much more immersed in it, especially if it's historical. You kind of understand what's happening around you in a different way. So I love that. I also love to read about love in the summer, because usually it's like flirty and sexy and you're, you know, you're meeting people, you're on the beach, you know, your skin is out. And so I love to also read about love in the summer.
12: Yeah, I also gravitate towards stories that take place in the summer, and also covers are very like bright and cheery and have that kind of summer palette.
10: To that point, you each have brought a few book recommendations for this summer that have that summer energy that we are talking about. What are some of, at least for this summer, the tried and true books that you would recommend for a summer day? Sasha, we'll start with you.
11: My first recommendation is by Jira Asim. It's called 99 Problems Finding the One, and it's the subtitle is A Love Story, Sort of. And, you know, I love nonfiction because I really, why do we need to make up things? This, the world is so crazy. And it's essentially from the perspective of Jira, who's this kind of 30-something man dating. And it really talks about how challenging it is to date in this climate. But from the man's perspective, he's like this hopeless romantic who is searching for love. We really never get that storyline. And I talk with my girlfriends all the time about, like, we're swiping. We're, what's wrong with these men? Like, why is it like this? And then to hear the male perspective and the ways that women are also kind of contributing to this this pessimism around love, it's super interesting. And his parents have been together for like 40 years or something. So he feels this pressure.
13: So that pressure weighs on
11: you. Exactly. Yeah. You're approaching 40. You don't have kids. You're not married. And you feel like, oh, what's wrong with me? He's navigating, talking about his different dating relationships and how challenging it is in this time of technology to try to find love, and how we're looking on the internet and seeing everyone else and comparing ourselves, and the way that our fantasies are built now when you can have these excess of swipes. It's super interesting. Yeah. So I really recommend that one. And that one I think doesn't come out until August, but I read an advanced copy and I was like, this is the perfect summer read.
13: I am excited to check that one out. Thank you so much for your first rec. And Cindy, light on us. What is your first recommendation?
12: Yeah, so I was thinking about what were the recent great books I've read this past month that are most applicable to summer. And I think this is the most direct. It's Sunburn by Chloe Michelle Howarth. And this is a book that is a queer coming of age novel set in early 1990s rural Ireland. And it basically focuses on this first love between these two teenage best friends who live in a conservative Catholic community. And so I definitely felt so much of the coming of age themes from here, especially with how intense this first love was. The story explores a lot of themes about identity and desire. And because of the setting that it takes place in, there's a lot of religious guilt and societal expectations that the two characters have, especially as the protagonist is navigating her sexuality and trying to figure out how to decide between her regular life or what society expects her life to be and her true feelings for this other girl. And it felt so much like reading like the diary of a teenage girl and all of like her musings of life and her friend group and how she feels for this other girl. I feel like there was a lot of poignant prose, especially when you get to some of like the heartbreak parts of the story, like you really feel it. It's one of those things where it's like, you don't need to do this, but I can understand why you came to that conclusion or why you're making those decisions as like a teenage girl in a very difficult environment to be in. And it takes place during the summer. And she references a lot of like about like sunburn and like sunspots and weaving that into sort of like her attraction to this other girl. So I think it definitely brings like the summer vibes here, and it gives some kind of like innocence and heartbreak to the idea of like a first love, especially a sapphic first love too, which I think can be very complex for a lot of the queer girls listening.
13: Especially with the setting being in, you know, this very Catholic community in Ireland in the early 90s, that adds like so many more levels of complexity to the story too.
12: It's interesting for me to read this because, you know, like my girlfriend came from a more religious background. And so it's been interesting learning about, you know, the religious guilt aspect of like the LGBT community, especially because like I didn't realize I was queer until I would say like 4 or 5 years ago. So like, I feel like I'm catching up to a lot of great queer fiction out there.
13: I love the idea of a first summer love book recommendation. Yes. Something so sweet about it.
12: Yeah. Yes, definitely.
13: You're listening to It's Been a Minute from NPR. I'm Brittany Luce, here with authors Sasha Bonet and Cindy Pham, and we're sharing our recommendations for juicy summer reads. My first recommendation is a little different than what you all have shared, but it actually touches on something that you like to do that I also like to do, Sasha, when I'm traveling, which is read a book about the place that I am. And so I am going to recommend Horizontal Vertical, A City Called Mexico by Juan Villoro. So I recently returned from my first trip to Mexico City. I say my first trip because I went once and I'm like, I'm coming back a million times because, I mean, it's such an incredible city in an incredible country. I've been taking Spanish lessons. That's a whole other episode of the show. I've been taking my Spanish lessons for the past couple of years, so I got to practice a lot. But it's just such an incredible, I mean, you know, people in America can get very caught up in thinking about America only and like how big everything or kind of comparing everything in scale to America, or rather thinking that America is sort of the center of the universe, especially people I think who live in New York City. And I love New York City, but it's very easy to mistake New York for the universe because it is so big. But one of the things that I loved about being in Mexico City is there's more than twice as many people in Mexico City as there are in New York City. There's like 8 or 9 million people here. I don't know. It has everything. It's got like ancient culture. It's got just the most incredible history, incredible people. I had the best time. But I wanted to read a book about Mexico City that was from the perspective of somebody who actually was from there. Because Juan Villoro has his start as like a journalist. He's now like a novelist and he's written a bunch of other books. But because he had a start as a journalist and also because he's a native of Mexico City, there's all of the sort of ephemera of a city and how it feels and like, you know, I don't know, all of the like that sort of all the poetics that go into that. But there also is like reporting and history. If there's an area of the city that he's not that familiar with, he will basically detail to you all the visits that he ever made to mm-hmm. that area, talk to his friends who are from there, have lived there for a long time, and then actually have someone that he knows who's from that area or is familiar with it go with him while he essentially goes on sort of like a reporting mission to understand it. But then also he'll take like a whole other sort of section of the book and talk about this lounge singer who's like maybe in her 50s or 60s, who does this particular performance in a certain part of the city that attracts this really diverse crowd and sort of why everybody wants to come and see her sing these beautiful emotional songs. He goes back to his childhood, part of which he spent in Coyoacán, living next to a baker who, you know, would be up at the crack of dawn making bread, but also was kind of like a character sort of like in that part of town. He's also like a third generation Mexico City resident, and he's also raised his daughter there. She's fourth generation. And so he has these ties and this knowledge of and this understanding of the city, while also having, I think, a lot of the humility that you have to have when you live in a really large city, which is that you could not possibly know every single corner. I enjoyed reading it like a little bit before I came. I read a lot while I was there. And then I finished it on the flight home. And I don't know, it made me feel like I had, I wouldn't say like some grasp, that might be too strong of a word, but it was such a great experience to be in this city that is so old, has so much culture, and has so much history that almost felt like it was too big to kind of wrap my head around. It made me feel like at least I was able to reach out and touch it in a way that I don't know if I would have felt otherwise if I hadn't read this book. But like, the language is beautiful. He's a great writer. I highly recommend it if you've been to Mexico City, if you're thinking about it, if you're just interested in the culture or if you're headed that way, I'm like, I would recommend picking up this book. I reading it on the plane on the way home, it just made me fall in love with the city all over again. So
11: I can't wait to read that.
12: I love it when a setting is like its own character right. in the story as well. Yes. And it definitely sounds like that's the case. I actually plan on going to Mexico City with my college friends like in New Year's. So this is a very yes. apt recommendation for me. It sounds so good.
13: Coming up, more fab summer books for your stack.
11: It has love, it has betrayal, it has murder, you know, it has luxury, and it's a gorgeous book, and I'm so happy whoever published this book, thank you for finding it and digging it out of the crates.
13: Wow. Oh my gosh.
11: Drama.
13: I'm like running out. I'm like, as soon as we hang up, I'm like, I gotta go get this book. I'm Brittany Luce, and you're listening to It's Been a Minute from NPR.
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11: I want to talk about Romance in Marseille, which is by Claude McKay. I went to Marseille for the first time. A friend recommended this book to me. I started reading it before, and then while I finished reading it while I was there on the beach, laid out. It was so beautiful. So it starts in New York in this hospital room where the main character has had to have his legs amputated because he was hiding on the ship from Marseille to New York, and his legs get frostbitten and he has to have them removed. So he then meets this attorney in the hospital who comes and says, you know, we can sue this company. And he's like, yeah, let's do that. And he gets this huge settlement. He comes to New York in stowage and he leaves kind of in luxury. And the reason why he had left Marseille is because he had been heartbroken by this sex worker he had fallen in love with, who basically robbed him and left him. And so he was like, I'm going back to New York, broke and heartbroken. So he's like, okay, wait, I have some money. I'm going back to Marseille with this money and I'm going to try to get her back again. So then the sex worker is like, actually, I'll spend time with you for free. You know, she's like, now I have time for you. And so he wrote this book in 1930 and it didn't get published until I think 2020. So it's written in a time that is the 30s in Marseille. He's Senegalese. He falls in love with this Moroccan sex worker who's also escaped her country. So it really has so many. It has love, it has betrayal, it has murder, you know, it has luxury. And it really is kind of getting at consumerism and romance are so tightly linked. It's a gorgeous book. And I'm so happy whoever published this book, thank you for finding it and digging it out of the crates.
10: Wow. Oh my gosh.
11: Drama.
10: I'm like running out. I'm like, I got, as soon as we hang up, I'm like, I gotta go get this book. Oh my gosh. Cindy, what you got for us next? What's going on?
12: I would recommend When the Tides Held the Moon by Vanessa Vita Kelly. So this is a queer historical fantasy novel about a Puerto Rican blacksmith in 1910s New York City. And he is basically hired to build a tank for a sideshow happening in Coney Island. But the tank is actually for housing a merman that got captured by the guy that's running the sideshow. And this actually leads to him meeting the merman and having a love story between him and the merman. And they learn to be able to communicate with each other. But then there's also such like a cast of diverse characters of other people who are working at this sideshow. And Coney Island, historical Coney Island, is such like a big setting for this story. And it's basically like its own character here. I think the way that the author describes it clearly shows that she did so much research in not only like the history and location, but just what it was like to be like a Puerto Rican back in the 1910s and what it was like to immigrate to New York City. What was it like to have all these dreams and feel like it doesn't quite match up to what you had hoped to be, especially with the way that you're treated as like an immigrant. And I feel like it was such a great way of blending historical fiction and romance with this otherworldly creature. I also really like romance that builds up gradually. And I feel like there were so many little moments between the blacksmith and the merman for them to even build up that trust with each other since they're different species, essentially.
13: Yeah.
12: Yes. And there were also really beautiful illustrations in the book, too, that were drawn by the author herself because she's both an artist and a writer, which I find to be unfair. I think you need to have just one talent and just save the, like, you gotta pick one and save the rest for, like, other people. But no, really, like, I think she did such a great job of having, like, this found family cast and such a unique blend of historical fiction and a lot of, like, fun fantasy elements, too. Even if you're not super into fantasy, I think this holds just like the right amount of like balance to enjoy the setting.
13: I love Puerto Rican history. I love learning about Puerto Rican history, especially New Yorkers, like Puerto Ricans who have been in New York for a long time. I'm not a huge fantasy person. I just have not read a succession of enough, I think, fantasy books that have clicked for me. But like this historical angle up in here is like with the merman, with the circus, which low key, I used to not be really that into circus stuff. And then my husband watched like a 7-hour documentary about the history of the circus, which I was not interested in at first. And then after a while, I was like, hold on, let's come back to this. I mean, the sideshow element, the fantasy, the merman, the New York City history, Coney Island. You've given me so many keywords right there that are lighting me up, Cindy. All right, I got another recommendation, and this one's going to shake the table a little bit. Okay, I'm going to recommend Fame Sick by Lena Dunham. Okay, so to be honest, I wasn't actually seeking this book out. Now, I love gossip. I love drama. At the end of the day, I love when somebody writes their celebrity memoir and they're actually naming names or at least giving you enough clues that you know exactly who they're talking about. So then I started hearing about, you know, I mean, like, this is the thing. Like, I think that Lena Dunham's a fantastic writer, but, you know, she's had some serious feelings as a public figure that have turned me off in some ways to that aspect of sort of her persona. But then I started hearing about, like, how supposedly she's referencing in her book a possible overstepping of boundaries between her ex-boyfriend, Jack Antonoff, and the singer, Lorde. And so I'm like, okay, then I'm listening. and love her or hate her, I mean, she's great at telling a story. She's a great writer. And all in all, she wrote a pretty good celebrity memoir. I mean, she, like I said, she names names. She, oh my God, she goes into so much detail about all of her exes, which I enjoyed reading. She also details the breakdown and then eventual breakup of, you know, her relationship with her former creative partner, Jenny Connor. And, you know, so there's a lot of stuff in there that's juicy. But even with all that, Fame Sick to me is at its strongest when Lena Dunham is unpacking her relationship to chronic illness and disability. During the height of her career thus far, she has lived with OCD, an eating disorder, drug addiction, endometriosis, and Ehlers-Danlos syndrome, which is like a condition that affects the body's connective tissues. And even when I thought she might have been a little bit dishonest with herself or with the reader, like, or a little evasive at other points, which I'll be honest, like, what celebrity memoir doesn't have that? If I were to write a book about my own life, people would read it and be like, girl, a couple pages, they'd be like, girl, you tripping. Okay, whatever. If that's what you want to think, right? I expect that to a certain degree with this celebrity memoir. But even with in points where I was kind of like, in other parts of the book, all of her meditations on physical pain and the limits of her physical body were just unflinching and so illuminating. And to it, and how do I put this? I think a lot of the time, because we live in kind of such an ableist society, when people are dealing with disability or chronic illness or chronic pain, they only will talk about it either at the end of their career, right? Or when, if it is in a way so quote unquote visible or considered very visible, then they'll talk about it.
12: Wow. I actually had no idea that the book talks so into detail about her chronic illness. And that actually compels me to pick it up as someone who doesn't typically read celebrity memoirs. And I'm not super familiar with Lena Dunham. Like, I've seen Girls, but I feel like I wasn't as into it as other people were. And I don't follow her personal life, but I think I'm very fascinated by what you've described of her experience dealing with chronic illness. I'm definitely going to be checking that out as well.
13: Thank you both. I have so enjoyed this conversation. And now I have like a million more things to add to my to-be-read.
11: I know. The sack is getting taller. The sack is so much taller. Thank you, guys. I can't wait to read these books. Thank you. This was so fun.
12: Yeah, all these recommendations were so thoughtful. And a lot of them sounded very juicy as well. So I will be playing back this episode so I can expand my list.
13: That was author Sasha Bonet of The Water Bearers and author Cindy Pham, who wrote The Secret World of Briar Rose. Both books are available right now wherever books are sold. I'm Brittany Luce, and you've been listening to It's Been a Minute from NPR. Next up is Wild Card, the show where cards control the conversation. Here's host Rachel Martin.
0: Thank you, Brittany. My guest this week is actor and musician Maya Hawke.
3: I have ease with my dynamic with sadness. We have good communication, and I'm not afraid of sadness.
0: When season 5 of Stranger Things opens, an evil demon is still trying to destroy the universe, and Maya Hawke's character Robin is working as a DJ at the local radio station. In that moment, all Robin wants to do is play Pretty in Pink by the Psychedelic Furs and dedicate it to her girlfriend. Music is her antidote to the ills that have befallen her world. And it doesn't feel like a stretch to say that Maya Hawke has found her own solace in music. It was the other half of her creative brain during the 6 years she worked on Stranger Things, and she is still at it. Maya's newest album is called Maitreya Corso, and I am so very happy to welcome Maya Hawke to Wildcard. Hi!
3: Hi, I'm so happy to be here. Thank you so much for having me.
0: So, you know how this goes. We're just going to start. Round one. Memories.
3: I'm ready. Okay? Let's go.
0: First three cards. Maya, you pick 1, 2, or 3.
3: I'm being called to 3.
0: Yeah. When was a moment you felt proud of yourself as a kid?
3: I was cast as one of 3 Jennies in the first school play I ever did, which was Jenny in the School for Cats. And I was very proud to be one of the 3 Jennies. Mm. I had no expectation that that would happen. Uh-huh. And I remember just being like, wow, I didn't think that anyone liked me. I didn't think my teachers saw me. And it was this moment of feeling like I was seen.
0: There will be people who hear this and think to themselves, Maya, but why did you think you weren't going to be good at acting when your parents, Uma Thurman and Ethan Hawke, are very good at acting?
3: Well, I didn't really want to be an actor at that point in time. That was a similar point in time that I got made fun of on the school bus because there were other little girls and they were like, what do you want to be when you grow up? And I said, I wanted to be a veterinarian or a farmer. Mm. And they said, that's so dumb. You should want to be a movie star. Mm. And I said, why? And they were like, because your parents are movie stars. And I was like, what?
0: Yeah.
3: I didn't really have an awareness of that at the time. At all. That was kind of the beginning of my awareness of understanding my parents.
0: Good for your parents.
3: Yes. Pretty cool. I always found that I was socially happiest in the artistic environments of school. In play rehearsal, in like creative writing classes, that was where I was socially most comfortable. Mm. And so that really pulled me in that direction before I'd even had it as a twinkle in my eye of what I might want to do professionally.
0: Yeah. It was just a good time.
3: It was just where people were open-hearted with each other. It was just where people were willing to play, and they weren't like, you look stupid in that, you know, or why can't you do that? And it was where there was no pressure on me to read because it was all about spoken language and memorized language. And that I was really good at.
0: Reading was hard, and you've talked about that for
3: you. Oh, yeah. Well, I'm dyslexic, and the first school that I went to was very kind of straightforward academically competitive environment, but it was bad enough to deeply be unable to keep up academically with the fast-paced kind of traditional education that I was getting as a young girl. Same place I did Jenny in the School for Cats. And so that kind of affected my path. But it did take them until like I was in the third grade to figure out I was dyslexic because I was such a good memorizer. I would like come in with
2: You can get away with a lot that way.
3: You can get away with a lot.

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1: Like, not, you know, we're not bubbling
2: not
1: over it.
2: Witch.
1: Yeah, it's not, just... it's not, you know, toil and trouble, but it's that, it's Wiccanry, you know, some light, something
2: like
1: that
2: Wiccanry?
1: Could potentially get you burned at the stake, but that really is
2: ooh,
1: just
2: I like
1: Wiccanry.
2: I like living right there, right before
1: right
2: the burn.
1: Right there at the edge, yeah, right before you start making a call to Satan.
2: So how did the love of, I mean, you did grow up in Manhattan, there's not, so we're talking
1: and
2: like a balcony,
1: Manhattan and
2: like herb
1: New
2: garden?
1: York.
2: Oh, okay.
1: No, I was between Manhattan and upstate New York,
2: and my mom
1: is extremely, like, nature-focused, and she's a gorgeous gardener. Even a part of not knowing what my parents' deal was professionally was because most of the time I spent with my mother, she was barefoot in our garden on her knees, like, picking stinging nettles to make soups out of. And so I really, which is also another incredible herbal remedy for what ails you.
2: I was just going to ask, is stinging nettle soup good?
1: It's amazing.
2: Really?
1: You have to blanch them first to get rid of the stinging.
2: Obviously, Maya.
1: Part.
2: Obviously, yeah. You have to blanch them, yes.
1: But it's a witchiness, like
2: witchiness,
1: a kind
2: yeah.
1: of witchy love of nature and a love of herbal remedies and kind of different sorts of medicines for what ails you.
2: Is your dad magic? I mean, did he...
1: He's magic in a different way. He's a magical thinker.
2: Yeah. I see that.
1: I wouldn't say he's witchy, but he is like, you know, he used to do like treasure hunts and scavenger hunts for me as a kid. And like where he'd write little notes and like paint a map on a watercolor and cut it up. So he's like crafty and magical,
2: yeah.
1: but not, he's not witchy.
2: Yeah. Yeah. I know.
1: You know?
0: Coming up, actor and musician Maya Hawk on what she had to unlearn about herself.
1: A really big one that sounds silly, but was I needed to unlearn that I was crazy.
0: I'm Rachel Martin, and you're listening to Wildcard from NPR.
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0: I'm Rachel Martin, and you're listening to Wild Card from NPR, the show where cards control the conversation. And today, actor and musician Maya Hawk is playing the game, and it's time for her to draw the next card.
2: What's something you thought about yourself that you had to unlearn?
1: A really big one that sounds silly, but was I needed to unlearn that I was crazy. Which I...
2: Say more.
1: I was a precocious young person.
2: Mm-hmm.
1: I wanted to be an adult.
2: Yeah.
1: And I did a lot of adult stuff before a lot of my friends and before and like was in like adult relationships before a lot of my friends were and messing up in adult relationships and making
2: What do you mean? Like friendships with grown-ups or romantic relationships?
1: No, I mean romantic relationships
2: level.
1: With adults.
2: Oh!
1: Like, I mean...
2: You were young and had romantic relationships with people who were older.
1: Were older than me, yeah.
2: Mm-hmm.
1: And then, but also with my friends, like, that also made me seem older because I was in this adult relationship. And then I would... So I really had kind of an idea about myself that I was like, I'm...

0: Crazy Maya. Mm. Crazy Maya's always going through a hard breakup, or has a new big crush and is madly obsessed with this person, or wants to make a big change and move, and wants to, like, I had this kind of idea that I was crazy because I was spending a lot of time with people older than me.
1: Yeah.
0: And behaving like a young person. And who was figuring things out and making mistakes and learning a lot.
1: Mm-hmm.
0: And that made me kind of seem like wild and older to my younger friends.
1: Mm-hmm.
0: And I had a lot of older people being like, you need to grow up. Like, you know, and it's always funny. It's like when you're an older person dating a younger person, telling them to grow up, like one of those two people needs to grow up, and it's probably not the younger person.
1: That's right.
0: And it made me, I felt myself making excuses to people all the time for the way that I was acting and just being like kind of starting to embrace the like, I know I'm crazy,
1: but
0: and it took me a little while to be like, actually, I'm not crazy at all. I felt this way a lot from like 17 when I started thinking about working and moving out of the house to kind of like 24 was this period of time in my life. And I had to realize you were not crazy.
1: Yeah.
0: You were young.
1: Yeah.
0: And like with adult freedom and adult responsibility.
1: Yeah.
0: And you have now matured and like, and you were never crazy.
1: No.
0: And so
1: you were just trying to find your way.
0: Yeah. Just figuring it out and trying stuff.
1: Mm-hmm.
0: And I'm so proud of all the things I tried and learned about, and so happy because I love all the information that I gained and all the wisdom I have with which to maneuver my life right now. And I love my life right now. And it's like not crazy at all. It's like pretty ordinary. And I I had to unlearn that.
2: Wow, Maya. A lot. What comes from those kinds of experiences, that amplification that you were devouring, is some wisdom. You've learned some things in a very short period of time.
0: Thank you.
2: Yeah.
0: I appreciate that a lot.
2: Yeah. Last one in this round. 1, 2, or 3.
0: Okay. 3.
2: What's something you still feel you have to prove to people you meet?
0: Ooh. Really interesting. But I think the biggest thing, my weird chip that I've been working on learning to let go, is it the easiest way to hurt my feelings is if you say that I don't work hard or that I don't, like, that is my soft spot. And I think sometimes I work myself into a tizzy because I'm so afraid that someone is going to say that I don't work hard. And
2: where,
0: like,
2: does that come from? The fear about someone judging your work ethic. Did it happen once or?
0: It probably comes from my dad works really hard and he's really busy, and he puts his relationship to his work is like so the primary relationship in his life.
1: Mm-hmm. Yeah.
0: And he puts so much into it. And I think that I really wanted for a long time to show him that I can work as hard as he does.
1: Yeah.
0: And put as much into it as he does.
1: Yeah.
0: And I think I really had some he's always been proud of me. He would make fun of me talking like this, but I so deeply wanted him to be proud of me. And I felt like the best way to gain his pride was to be put, like, exhausted but in the arts, you know?
1: Yeah.
0: Like, to be taking on, to be biting off the whole apple.
1: Yeah.
0: And it was when I started kind of trying to untangle that, though I still totally have it. It's the number one way to hurt my feelings. But I said yes to doing a movie in Atlanta as, like, second on the call sheet, so, like, a big leading role at the same time as I was shooting season 4 of Stranger Things. And I was doing days on one movie and nights on the other.
2: What?
0: For, like, that was 1 week of days and nights, but I was doing both, and I didn't have one day off for 2 months.
2: That is crazy. When did the sleeping happen?
0: I bought a giant bean bag. And I brought it with me everywhere. It was a really light bean bag. It was called a moon pod. And I bought a moon pod. And I brought the moon pod with me everywhere I went.
2: So you just catch vans.
0: And I just, it was wolf naps. Mm-hmm. I was doing wolf naps. And it was in that period of time where the pride I had in what I was doing.
2: Yeah.
0: The, like, I'd kind of never felt better about myself. Yeah. I was so cocky. Mm-hmm. Like, I'm amazing because I'm not taking care of myself.
2: Right.
0: And and it was in that I started to unwind this pathology. Mm-hmm. But it's still the, like, I will, everyone who loves me in my life, when I say I'm, like, I'm saying yes to something, they're like, and what else are you doing at the same time? You know? Are you sure you can handle that?
2: Mm-hmm. Yeah, right.
3: If you're just tuning in, this is Wild Card from NPR, the show where cards control the conversation. I'm Rachel Martin, and my guest today is actor and musician Maya Hawke. And it's time for Maya to pick the next card. Last round, beliefs. 1, 2, or 3?
0: One.
2: One.
0: Two.
2: Ooh. Oh! Psych.
0: Two.
2: Are you preoccupied with the past, the future, or neither?
0: Oh. Well, why isn't both an option?
2: It can be.
0: I think I'm more preoccupied with the future these days. I have more anxiety about the present. Like, I didn't call that person back. What's going on with that person? Is that person mad at me?
2: Yeah.
0: That's where my anxiety lives. The future holds possibility and imagination. And I think that the way in which it would become debilitating, it would be about the preoccupation with imagining a beautiful day in the future that therefore does not allow you to enjoy the beautiful day you are in.
2: Yeah, I hear that. I mean, did you have to demonstrate that you were a person who understood anxiety before you were cast as anxiety in Inside Out 2?
0: Well, I cried during my audition, so I think maybe I just naturally demonstrated that I was. I cried because they told me the story. You couldn't read the script or anything before you came and auditioned, obviously. So they told me the story, and just in hearing the story of that movie, I wept.
2: It's the most beautiful movie.
0: I just love it. I love it so much. I'm so proud to have been anywhere near it.
2: Yeah.
0: And I really do struggle with anxiety. I think I think because I played Robin, who's very chatty and high energy, like, but what if this? And da da da. And then because I played Anxiety, who also has that kind of energy, that's not the volume of my anxiety. And sometimes I tell people, like, I don't have anxiety because it's not that kind.
2: Yeah, it doesn't show up that way.
0: It's more like a hippopotamus sitting on my chest.
2: Mm-hmm.
0: Like, it's more like the feeling of, like, this is going to go really bad. I just can't stop thinking about this thing.
2: Yeah.
0: But it's like, lower and slow and, like, cold. Like, mm-hmm. whatever my anxiety animated character that lives in my brain, it's, like, blue.
2: Yeah.
0: And it's linked with sadness.
2: Yeah.
0: And, like, my sadness and my anxiety and my anger are, like, all holding hands on the couch. And my anxiety is blue. And my anger is very small.
2: Uh-huh.
0: And my sadness is kind of happy.
2: Oh, interesting.
0: Yeah, my sadness might be, like, pink. That's kind of the landscape.
2: Because you're compensating? Do you think your sadness tries to compensate for being sad by showing up as pink?
0: I have ease with my dynamic with sadness.
2: Ah.
0: We have good communication.
2: Yeah.
0: Like,
2: yeah.
0: And I'm not afraid of sadness.
2: Yeah.
0: I have some control stuff.
2: Mm-hmm.
0: And sadness doesn't interact with control. Sadness is like, we are sad, this happened, there's nothing we can do to change it, how sad.
2: Mm-hmm.
0: Mm-hmm. I can hold that space, that sadness.
2: Mm-hmm.
0: The anxiety comes in because it's a sadness and an anger about something that I think I could change if I was smart enough.
2: Uh-huh.
0: And I hate myself for not being able to fix it.
2: Yeah. Oh, those are all the toxic ingredients.
4: Little self-loathing in there.
0: Yeah, yum.
2: Yeah.
0: All right.
2: Yeah.
1: One, two, or three?
0: Okay. One. I mean it this time.
2: You do.
3: Is there anything in your life that has felt predestined?
0: There are moments. I don't necessarily technically believe this, but mm-hmm. the way I maneuver life and experience life communicates this information to me, which is like we all have many different paths like in front of us that we could go in.
3: Right.
0: Like every spirit has rooms full of doors that they walk into.
3: Mm-hmm.
0: And behind every door is a hallway full of doors.
3: Mm-hmm.
0: And if you, like, it would be like the fractal system of paths available to each individual.
3: Right.
0: And I can feel when I'm on the golden one.
3: Mm-hmm.
0: Like, I can feel it when I'm like, nope, even though this is hard, this is the golden path. This is the golden fractal sequence. This is where I'm supposed to be. In the version of myself that I most want to be. Like, this is maybe ridiculous to say, but sometimes I feel like there's like this really lonely, grumpy workaholic in my brain that is a character that I could have been.
3: Huh.
0: And she's fabulous. I have so much love for her. she thinks so much. She just works all the time and she makes as much money as possible. And she's totally alone and by herself. And she's in control of everything in her life. And she sits in her apartment at night in total silence while she looks out the window at like the ocean crashing on the beach. Cause of course she lives at the beach. Cause why wouldn't she? She can. And that's a path that I feel like I could have walked down, you know? And there are other ones that are less entertaining to describe. And I feel I can see the options that my spirit could have walked through in life. And I can feel when I'm choosing not necessarily the most fun or the one the darkest or whatever,
3: yeah.
0: but the path that I most want to be on.
2: Oh, you have a strong intuition. And that
0: Thank
2: is a
0: you.
2: Gift.
3: We end the show the same way every time, with a trip in our memory time machine. In the memory time machine, Maya, you revisit one moment from your past. It's not a moment you'd change anything about. It's just a moment you'd like to linger in a little longer. Which moment do you choose?
0: Oh, God, it really is such a reflection on, like, the more work I need to do in therapy, because like some part of me is like, I would go back and because I was so young when my parents split up, I would go back and feel that again.
2: Feel the togetherness again?
0: Yeah.
2: Yeah.
0: And like, because I barely remember and I would go back to clarify the memory or something.
3: Mm.
0: But I'm trying to graduate from that parent trap level of therapy, which
3: right.
0: I do believe is level one. And I've been in therapy for like 8 years. So in my effort to try to graduate into level two of therapy,
3: right.
0: I would say that I would really want to go back to a moment on Little Women that we just to even go back in our conversation.
3: Yeah.
0: I would go back and feel, I had this night, we were at the Royal Marine Hotel in Dunleary, Ireland, and they had a pool in the basement that was so beautiful. It was like 1980s glamour. Like it hadn't been refurbished in a really long time, but when it was built, it was like the best they could do.
3: Yeah.
0: You know
3: yeah.
0: what I mean? Like,
3: yeah, yeah, yeah.
0: And it was, and I was down there in the water with now one of my best friends in the whole world, Willa Fitzgerald, who's an amazing actress.
3: Mm-hmm.
0: And we were having an argument about acting. And she's a little older than me, and I was fresh out of drama school. And I was so pretentious. I was so pretentious and so moralistic and so sure
3: uh-huh.
0: about everything I was saying. And had so my belief in the craft and in myself and my ability to do it was so intense.
3: Mm.
0: And I would love to go back and feel that feeling again. I would love for a second of a reminder of the belief in myself I had at 19 and try to have, to try to bottle it and bring a little bit of it back to me at 27, 28, because that belief got me to where I am now.
3: Mm-hmm.
0: And I'm going to need some to get me where I want to go. And so I want to remember that feeling.
3: Maya Hawk, you can hear her on her new album. It is called Maitreya Corso. Maya Hawk, it has been such a pleasure. Thank you so much for doing this.
0: Thank you so much. I love talking to you and I love your cards. And thank you, thank you, thank you. And I didn't skip.
3: You didn't skip.
1: A plus.
0: I didn't skip. I took them all.
3: A plus.
0: I took them all.
3: I knew it.
0: Thank you.
3: I knew it. And that's it for this week's Wild Card from NPR. I'm Rachel Martin. We'll shuffle the deck and be back next week. Same time, same place. You've been listening to the It's Been a Minute and Wild Card Radio Hour from NPR. Thanks for listening.
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12: Okay, this just in. People don't like to admit it when they mess up. It's true for little kids, true for adults, and maybe, especially, true for politicians. The rare instances where politicians do apologize, you know how it goes. It's usually the kind of insincere, I regret the error, I meant no harm kind of thing. I remember a classic from the Prime Minister of Hong Kong years ago. After 2 million people took to the street to protest how cozy she was with mainland China. As a chief executive, she said, I still have more to learn and to do better, to balance diverse interests and listen to people from all walks of life. Just imagine for a second your partner or your spouse saying something like that to you, like with that tone, like you would not feel reassured that they were really sorry. Okay, so years ago, I was interviewing this guy about something else completely, and somehow we got into the subject of this whole apology business. And the guy has 2 daughters. They were both around 13 years old back then. And he told me that whenever one of his daughters does something to the other, and he tells them to apologize, you know, as their parent, usually the apology is fake. Just pro forma, fake, the kid version of the politician's non-apology apology. And what do you do with that?
13: Because how do you make somebody actually feel sorry for something they don't feel sorry for? You know, I mean, there they are. And you're like, say you're sorry. Say it like you mean it. And they don't mean it. They're not gonna. They don't yet have the empathy. You know, trying to explain to one of them, look, the way your sister feels is they go through life, they share with you. And then when you aren't generous with them, that makes them, you know, you're trying to explain it like this. And you can see the look on their eye, like this cold, steely look. You know, like, I hear what you're saying. I hear your little fable. I'm just not buying it, you know? And I don't know. They'll do lip service to it. They'll kind of sigh and shrug and sort of, in a sense, allow that perhaps that's the case. And then we take another shot at the apology, you know?
12: But as a parent, don't you feel like, well, okay, if I'm going to get his lip service, at least mm-hmm. I'm going to get the lip service. At least they recognize
13: yes,
12: a moral code.
13: Even if your heart's not in this, I want to watch you go through the motions. This is what people do, you know, when they really are sorry.
12: See, but that makes me feel more sympathetic to politicians or to this act, which actually usually fills me with contempt. I feel like at least the politician is pretending and acknowledging, yes, there is a moral code. Like they yeah. they don't feel sorry, but they'll acknowledge mm-hmm. that someone should feel sorry. And I feel like, well, if that's what we're going to get out of our politicians, well, okay, I guess it's not what I want, but I can kind of live with that.
13: Yeah.
14: I just want to jump in and say here, this conversation happened years ago. This was back in 2008. Today's show is a rerun. This was so long ago that we talked about this. The politicians actually still felt obliged to apologize when they screwed up. Sometimes anyway. Like back when we recorded this, I remember Barack Obama had just apologized for some remark that he made about small town America. And Hillary Clinton had just apologized for saying she flew into Bosnia under sniper fire. You remember this? It did not happen. It was a different time. Not like today. When the president does stuff like, you know, posting a photo of himself as Jesus Christ, or remember when he posted a video of the Obamas as apes, and lots of people called on him to apologize. But of course, that's the last thing he'd ever do. It was nice when they used to say, I screwed up. Sorry. Even if it was insincere. I don't know. It said that there are things that people just shouldn't do. I agree.
13: Well, you know, that's making me, I don't know if you're familiar with all the details of that Bible story about David and Bathsheba, you know? And it's almost this funny modern politics story, right?
12: No, I don't know this one.
13: Oh, okay. Well, so it's here's King David, powerful king of Israel, and he basically commits adultery in office. He sees a woman that he can have because of his power, who's not his wife, and arranges her to come to the palace and has his way with her. And then the story's going to break, and her husband's going to find out. And he, in a very modern way, tries to quell the story, quash it, before it gets out. He has her husband sent to the front lines of battle where he gets killed. He does everything he can to hope that he can just actually hide it. He does not feel sorry about it. And he really digs himself in deep. And time goes on, and a prophet becomes aware of this, divinely, and comes to confront David on it. And what does he do? He tells him a story. He gets him engaged in this little fable about somebody who has a pet lamb, a poor man with a pet lamb that he loves like a pet, and that a rich man goes in and gets that lamb and prepares it for a meal. Because of his power, he's able to, the poor man's like a serf who lives on his land, so the rich man's just like, hey,
12: I'm taking that.
13: Yeah, because it's just, you know, everything you have is mine. So it's this really awful thing of, you know, something that someone else valued very highly was valued very low, you know, by the rich man just because of his power.
12: Yeah.
13: But Nathan's not telling him the story like it's a fable. He's telling him, like, this is happening in your kingdom. What are you going to do about it? David gets all enraged on behalf of the victim and says, bring him here. We're going to do justice on him. We're going to see this done right. We're going to bring that rich man here, and we're going to punish him to the full extent of the law. And so David is, like, demanding justice for the perpetrator. And the prophet looks at him and says, you are the man. And that does it. Then David really gets it, and he comes apart, you know, and he has a very genuine apology and repentance. I mean, but he does really end up paying for it, and he's a much better king afterward.
12: I wonder if you could sit down with politicians today like that.
13: I don't know. You'd have to do something like that, maybe. Sit them down, tell them that story, and then say, you are the man.
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6: It's This Old House Radio Hour. I'm Jen Largess. Coming up, how the sound of moving water can turn any backyard into a place to unwind. But first, we travel to Los Angeles, California, where best-selling writer Annabelle Gurwitch reflects on one of the most difficult chapters of her life. After receiving a devastating diagnosis, an unexpected gift of vintage wallpaper inspired a simple ritual that helped her transform a room once filled with fear into a place of hope and renewal.
8: Hi, I'm Annabelle Gurwitch. I'm a writer and performer, and this is my old house. I live in a 1932-style colonial house that sits on the base of Griffith Park in Los Angeles in the hills. The house has a lot of what you could call deferred maintenance and what I like to call charm and good bones. After living in the house for 20-something years, I'm having dinner at this friend of mine's house. He tells me that he's just redone the wallpaper, and it's vintage wallpaper, in his daughter's bedroom. We go upstairs to the bedroom. There's this wallpaper that is like opalescent cherry blossoms floating in the air. And I am just love at first sight. My friend says, you know, I got a couple of extra rolls of this wallpaper. You should take it. If you ever decide you want to put it up, I got a guy. So I take the wallpaper home. That night, I unfurl the wallpaper on my dining room table. I close my eyes and I take my finger and I start to trace the blossoms, and because it's painted, I can feel the outline of the blossoms on the paper and the paint. I rolled the wallpaper up and I put it away because, in my mind, this was never going to be put up on my walls because I had just gotten a diagnosis of stage 4 lung cancer a few months before then. And that's an incurable disease that has what people call a poor prognosis. For the next 3 years, I observed what I called UPE, the unfurling of the paper. This ritual where once a year, I would take out the paper, I would touch it, I would smell it, and then I would roll it up. But by the third year, I had this epiphany. It had been 3 years since my diagnosis, and I was still stable in my health thanks to these targeted medications. I thought to myself, there is never gonna be a better time to put up this wallpaper than today. Even if I put up this wallpaper, and I can only enjoy it for one day, isn't

0: going to be worth it? I get the number of my friend's guy. I call the guy. Peter comes over and he prices out putting up the paper for me. And this is when I discover I can afford exactly one wall of this wallpaper. Then I have to decide which wall in the house, and I have the perfect wall picked out. When I got the diagnosis of cancer, I got the news on a telehealth call in the little guest bedroom off of the kitchen in my house. Ever since that call in the spring of 2020, I'd been avoiding that bedroom. I decided this would be the room that I would put up this one wall. Peter shows up and he brings all these tools that look like antediluvian torture devices. And it's a very painstaking process. He's got to paint with this kind of wood paste on the back of the paper, then flatten it on the wall, and then take this hand-operated wooden tool and rolls the paper smooth on the wall. As he's doing this, I am time traveling backwards. It was completely silent, just the sound of this tool smoothing the paper on the wall. It was so meditative. The paper goes up. It's perfectly imperfect because the paper hadn't been stored well, so it was a little damaged. There were some broken edges, and it's so imperfect that it is perfect in this one room in my house. It is always springtime, and I have gone from avoiding that room to sitting in that room. It's like my sanctuary now. And it has been just the most wonderfully healing place for me. Now that room was like the wallpaper was always there, just fits so perfectly. I still have stage 4 cancer, and I've been so fortunate enough to still have stable health, which will change in the future, but I am still enjoying that wallpaper.
1: That was Annabelle Gurwitch. Her latest book, The End of My Life is Killing Me, Confessions of a Cancer Slacker, is out now wherever books are sold. Before you dive headlong into a home improvement project, it does help to understand the basics so you can make smart decisions about design, materials, and cost. We call it 101. And today, we're talking water features with This Old House landscape contractor, Jen Nawada. So if someone is on the fence about adding a water feature to their yard, what do you think is a quick sell to sort of get them over the edge?
2: There's many degrees of water features. You could get a small one in a pot and then you just plug it in to like get an excavator and boulders and liners. And, you know, it gets you in the zone of just chilling out, trying to shut off after work, put your phone down and just sit in a chair and zone out.
1: And is it good for any of either the landscape or the animals, the insects?
2: Yeah, birds are always a fan. I always see birds or little squirrels or chipmunks coming to take a little sip, dive in a little bird bath.
1: When I was little, my dad built a brook through our backyard. So it had a recirculating pump and it had a little pond at the bottom that had a liner. And I have completely forgotten about it until this moment.
2: Until now. See what your dad did?
1: Oh, it's That's incredible.
2: It changes everything.
1: It really does. It changed the whole feel of our backyard. It felt like we lived in a meadow. It didn't, you know, you didn't feel like you were in a neighborhood. When you're looking at a lot, is there anything that you think a yard really needs in order to install a water feature?
2: Well, you need electricity for the pump, right?
1: Mm-hmm.
2: Definitely. And then according to space, like sometimes you might just have a patio space and there are so many different varieties of you could get just like an urn that has the pump in it, like comes as a kit and it just bubbles over onto rocks and it's all contained. That's mm-hmm. super easy, doable, easy to maintain. Just pull the pump in the wintertime.
1: Not all yards and budgets and time constraints sort of allow for maybe what you would want, but there are, like you said, different varying degrees. So when I think of it, if you were going to start small, that's with maybe something like a bird bath. Mm-hmm. If I were going to do something like that, what do I need to think of?
2: Think about how it's going to stay stable, make sure the ground is level, maybe even get one piece of stone underneath and level it, mm-hmm. and then situate it in the garden. So, you know, maybe you have perennials around it and then all the pollinators are going to come and then they could just have a little relaxing break on the side. It's kind of, and it's a nice focal point and feature in the garden as well.
1: And what's the upkeep on a bird bath? Do I need to empty it? Do I need to clean it?
2: I mean, it depends on what the birds do in it. But, you know, like you definitely at the beginning of the season, when you start to turn the water back on, like give it a nice scrub, you know, don't mm-hmm. put bleach or any kind of stuff like that in there just because you're going to invite wildlife. Mm-hmm. But it's pretty low, relatively low maintenance.
1: Okay, my medium idea of commitment in this area would be to add like a fountain or a bubbler. Mm-hmm. What do I need to be able to do that?
2: You're probably going to need like a 6x6 area. So maybe you've seen those like basalt rocks that they come in threes and they sit, it looks like it's just sitting on like a rounded riverstone bed, but mm-hmm. underneath it is basically a reservoir that's going to hold the water and the pump and recirculate it. If you're in an area that has mosquitoes, it's nice to have moving water just mm-hmm. so you're not inviting mosquitoes and stuff like that. And because when the water is constantly moving, it deters it.
1: I also love just I think this is where you get into having the sound of water in your backyard. And there's mm-hmm. so many different options that create different sounds. I've been to home centers before where they have them all running and you sort mm-hmm. of have to like stand in front of each one and hear the trickling sound that it makes to see if you like it and then move on to the next one and the next one.
2: It's true. Cause it's like, what surface does the water hit when, mm-hmm. when it leaves the area that it's coming out? And then if it's like a flat piece of stone at the bottom, it's going to have a louder splash. If it's more pebble type, it's going to have a different ambient, different sound.
1: Yeah, you have to really pick what you like. It's very specific.
2: But then you also could set the pump, you know, to different levels. If you want it to eject higher, that's going to create larger sound and then splash down higher. Sometimes people just want like a zoned out glazing trickle around the mm-hmm. orb that it's in. It's just, you could adjust the levels to the pump.
1: Make sure those are the three prong, like a proper outdoor GFCI outlet. And then a larger commitment in my mind is when people install these beautiful ponds, whether they're small or large, it really seems like just a lot more planning goes into it. And you're mm-hmm. really installing something that is a full commitment. It's not something that you can just remove if you decide a season later.
2: Right. Well, it depends if it's a pond versus like a moving, like pondless waterfall. Your town might ask you to get a permit if it's a body of water just for safety and drowning. They might treat it as a swimming pool. But the recirculating ponds, the pondless ones, like if you think about it and you plan it out and you're like, this is what I really want, you could figure out your budget for it. Get natural stone, like just something that looks timeless and like really mimic and recreate a river stream.
1: Yeah. Are you putting a liner underneath the bottom of that so that you don't lose your water soaking into the soil?
2: Right. So you would sculpt out whether if it's on a slope or however it's situated, sculpt it out beneath, put the thick rubber liner on, and then you secure the edges with these boulders and they just hold in place. And then over the liner, you put smaller pebbles so you don't see the black liner. And then the pump and stuff goes at the bottom.
1: And the pump and the liner and the things like this that you use, these are something that you get that are specific to this kind of installation?
2: Yes. There are pond companies, just research on the internet who your local supplier would be. They often have contractors in-house to install these ponds, or a landscape designer, a landscape architect, and if the crew you work with can handle it. But yeah, I would recommend researching it and how it's built and the cost and materials.
1: And then what do you do when it gets cold out? Do you have to sort of winterize it?
2: Yeah, you winterize it. You would pull the pump. It goes dormant for the winter. Otherwise, it's going to freeze.
1: Yep.
2: Maybe down south, you can have it going year round.
1: Okay. And is there ever any maintenance or cleaning? Like, do the pebbles get kind of like mossy? Do you need to clean them?
2: Mossy's fine, but like when you start to get algae in, and then that could create algae blooms and other unwanted plants in there, and then cause this whole ecosystem that you don't want. But there are, it's kind of like treating a pool in a sense, but more organically. And there are amendments and not to say supplements, but there are amendments to put in the water to control these blooms, but naturally.
1: Got it. So you don't have to get in there with a toothbrush and scrub each little.
2: Yes. I mean, I could picture you doing that, Jen.
1: Of course. I mean, nothing is beyond me when it comes to plant care outdoor jobs. That's not my strong suit, I'll tell you that.
2: But you can put aquatic plants in and start to recreate and grow moss around the edges. And it's a whole other world.
1: And I can imagine it gets even more extensive if you decide you do want something like koi, or if you wanted to introduce any kind of fish into the a pond or something like that. Do you have a specific size you have to start at for that?
2: Well, think of how big the fish gets, and you're not going to want it to live like in a little box. I would be so bummed if I was the fish and I just had a 6x6 area to swim in.
1: We want the fish to be happy.
2: Yes.
1: Quality of
2: life.
1: But
2: then when you have fish, that's also going to invite other wildlife like raccoons or fox or, so it all depends on how you want to feed the ecosystem.
1: Well, this is great information, Jen. Thank you so much.
2: Yeah, let's build one.
1: I'm going to start with a bird bath, let's be honest.
2: All right, well, baby steps.
1: Baby steps. And that was Jen Nawada. For more information on backyard DIY, go to thisoldhouse.com. And now it's time for one last thing, my favorite tool.
3: 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And we keep them on all our trucks.
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9: Why would anyone move from the United States to Europe? Well, coming up, three American-born tour guides explain why they did just that. Tim Tendick feels more at home in Rotterdam in the Netherlands.
10: It just feels culturally more fitting, more comfortable there.
9: Amanda Buttinger went to Madrid to study Spanish. 28 years later, it's where she's raising her family.
11: The kids are in the streets playing in the squares. The people are out walking around in the parks and the piazzas and the plazas.
9: Studies took Jim McDonough to Berlin, where he's also raising a bicultural family.
12: Even though in a city like Berlin, 3.7 million people, I feel as if I'm in a small town because I run into the same people at the same places every day.
9: Plus, find out what's on those islands you see offshore in the Venetian Lagoon.
13: Venice is 120 islands linked together by more than 400 bridges, 150 canals, actually.
9: Come along. It's Travel with Rick Steves.
14: Live from NPR News in Washington, I'm Dan Ronan. President Trump says a deal between the U.S. and Iran has been reached. NPR's Michael Levitt reports.
15: Ships of the world, start your engines. Let the oil flow, Trump wrote in a Truth Social post announcing the deal, stating that the U.S. and Iran have agreed to open the Strait of Hormuz. Iranian state media have also reported on the deal, signaling that Tehran is on board. The Prime Minister of Pakistan, which had been mediating the talks, also confirmed the deal on social media, stating that both sides have agreed to immediately halt hostilities on all fronts, including in Lebanon. He also stated that a signing ceremony is expected to take place on June 19th in Switzerland. Michael Levitt, NPR News, Washington.
14: Republican Senator Mitch McConnell is hospitalized, according to a statement to NPR from an aide. The former Senate Republican leader was admitted this morning, but little information about his condition is available. NPR's Eric McDaniel has more.
16: The 84-year-old senator has suffered regular health challenges in recent years and often moves about the Capitol in a wheelchair. In 2023, McConnell froze and appeared unable to speak for nearly 30 seconds during his weekly press conference as leader. He also suffered a series of falls, including one that resulted in a concussion and nearly six-week absence from the Senate. McConnell's always appeared to have a somewhat unsteady gait. A childhood bout of polio left him with a partially paralyzed leg. He announced in 2024 he'd step down from leadership and in 2025 that he'd not seek election to another six-year term in office. After more than four decades, McConnell's time in the Senate is set to conclude at the end of this year. Eric McDaniel, NPR News, Washington.
14: 12 people are dead after a plane crash in Butler, Missouri, south of Kansas City, Sunday morning. The aircraft went down shortly after takeoff. Madeline Fox from member station KCUR has more.
17: Officials say the single-engine turboprop plane was operated by Skydive Kansas City. All 11 passengers were on their way up to skydive. Bates County Sheriff Chad Anderson says many of the skydivers' family members were watching from the ground.
18: We just want to make sure that they're comforted. We have multiple clergy people here. We have multiple volunteers that's tending to any needs that they have or as much questions as we can answer for them early on.
17: The Federal Aviation Administration and the National Transportation Safety Board are investigating the crash. For NPR News, I'm Madeline Fox in Kansas City.
14: The Carolina Hurricanes are the NHL Stanley Cup champions. Carolina defeated the Las Vegas Golden Knights 3-0 in Game 6 Sunday night to win the best-of-seven series 4-2. For the first time in American history, the South Lawn of the White House Sunday night was the scene of a 7-bout UFC card as President Trump and others welcomed thousands of visitors to a temporary stadium erected for the event. The event was also being held in conjunction with the president's 80th birthday, which is today. This is NPR News from Washington. He may be best known in the U.S. for playing Michael Corleone in the Godfather series, but in England, Al Pacino has just been honored for playing Shakespeare. Vicky Barker reports from London.
19: Since 1994, the Sam Wanamaker Award, named after the founder of Shakespeare's Globe, has been honoring those individuals who have best advanced public understanding and enjoyment of the plays of William Shakespeare. The judges honoring Al Pacino for what they call his lifelong commitment to Shakespeare, including, they say, celebrated performances in The Merchant of Venice, Julius Caesar, and Richard III, among others. In a statement, the 86-year-old Pacino said he is deeply honored by the award, adding, "Throughout my life, the theater has given me a sense of purpose and belonging, and Shakespeare has always been a guiding force in that journey." For NPR News, I'm Vicky Barker in London.
14: The Alabama Republican Party has rejected a challenge to U.S. Senator Tommy Tuberville that claimed Tuberville has not lived long enough in the state of Alabama to run for governor in November. Tuberville's former primary opponent pointed to what he said was proof that Tuberville actually lives in a $5.6 million Florida beach house and therefore is not eligible to run. But the party's 21-member steering committee rejected the challenge, saying tax records show Tuberville is a legal resident. Tuberville claims that his legal residence is actually a small home in Auburn, Alabama. He'll face former U.S. Senator Doug Jones in the November election. This is NPR.
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21: 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Tomorrow morning at 9 on North Texas Now.
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24: It helps to have someone who grew up just outside of Venice to let you in on the charming places that lie just beyond the reach of the tourists that fill the city's walkways and piazzas. Coming up today on Travel with Rick Steves, a lifelong Venetian guide introduces us to what's just a short ride away on Evaporetto in the calm harbor known as the Venice Lagoon. Among its islands are ones that are famous for glassmaking and a beach festival, and some not-so-famous ones where you can stroll among vineyards, orchards, and view murals in uncrowded historic churches. Let's start the hour checking in with three American-born tour guide friends who've made a life for themselves in their favorite cities of Europe. Have you ever wondered what it would be like to move abroad, trade in the familiar for something new, or what it actually takes to settle into a different country for the long haul? For some Americans, that's just a distant dream. But for others, it's a real consideration, and Europe is a top destination. Today, I'm joined by three Americans who did exactly that. They packed up, crossed the Atlantic, and they've built long-term lives in Europe, and they're glad they did. Amanda Buttinger hails from Maryland, and she's lived in Madrid for many years. Tim Tendix from California, now he calls the Netherlands home, and Jim McDonough has made his way from Minnesota to Berlin. I've asked them to join us here to help understand what truly goes into making a new home outside your native culture, the motivations that drew them overseas, the surprises they encountered, and the real-world pros and cons of carving out a life far from where they started. So, just off the bat, you guys, thanks so much for being here. And, Amanda, you went from Maryland to Madrid. Just in a quick little nutshell, why'd you do that? Tell us the story.
25: I went to Madrid to study Spanish, and then I went back to study some more Spanish, and I thought, I'll spend a year here, a couple years, an adventure turned into a lifetime.
24: And how long has that been?
25: Since 1998.
24: Wow.
25: So quite some time.
24: So you're local?
25: Yes, local.
24: And Jim, from Minnesota to Berlin, how did that happen?
26: Yeah, similar story to Amanda. I went there as a college student on an academic scholarship, and I was all completed. I didn't have anything planned right away back home. Being a student of German history, I decided to become a local tour guide, and that's what I've been doing now for 19 years.
24: 19 years. Tim, you're from California, but now you're from the Netherlands. Mm-hmm. What's the story?
10: You know, I had lived in Belgium about 15 years ago, and I enjoyed that as well. But I find that even though the Belgians eat better, I feel more at home in the Netherlands, and it's fun. And the main disadvantage being that it rains so much, being from the part of California I am where it never rained, we used to enjoy rain. So I said, I like rain. And they said, oh, give it 6 months. But yeah. Here I am a few years in, and I still love it when it rains.
0: How many years have you been in the Netherlands?
10: 3 years now.
0: Just 3 years. All right. And what city do you call home?
10: In Rotterdam.
0: Rotterdam.
10: Yeah.
0: So generally, how's it going? Are you doing this just for a little while longer, or are you in this for the long haul?
10: My plan is to stay. I bought an apartment. My hope is to be there. My downstairs neighbor has been in that building for 40 years. He says, I'll leave when they carry me out. I said, I'm going to be inspired by that. I'm with you.
0: Amanda.
25: So, yes, I have my family there. I have my two teenage boys growing up there, and I'm quite settled. I love living there.
0: In Madrid. Yeah. And Jim in Berlin.
26: Well, if I hadn't gotten involved with the Fräulein, I might have moved back, but I met my Berlin wife there, and we've got 10-year-old twins now.
0: If there was 1,000 Americans living in Europe right now, how many of them do you think are there because they met the travel person of their dreams?
25: Probably 992. Yeah.
0: So that's a big factor, isn't it? You're falling
25: Although
0: in love
25: I
0: with the culture.
25: Although I will say, I had a couple of different boyfriends in the beginning, and mom and dad, they say, when are you coming back now that you've broken up? And I said, no, I'm in love with the city, the country, being in a different place.
0: Oh, okay, so the human being is the gateway drug to get you turned on by the whole society. I've heard that a lot. I was talking to a friend of mine who's an expat, and he says he doesn't like the term expat.
10: No.
0: He just doesn't like it. Mm-hmm. What is your thinking about that term expat?
10: I'm not a big fan either, because to me, there's a lot of conversation about immigration, and I think immigration is one of the core stories of humanity. And so to give us a different word, I want to say, why? What is the difference here? It smacks of privilege to me.
0: It smacks of privilege.
25: And you can still be a patriot of your own country, even though you're not living in it, the origin country. You can
0: so
25: still be...
0: expat means you've sort of abandoned your country, in other words?
25: Maybe, you know?
0: Jim?
26: I think for some people, that's the connotation there. And just to make it simple and to make it clear that, yeah, we are all immigrants, as Tim said, and this is our adopted home now.
0: So part of it then is a sensibility about what is elitist. You are privileged white people, so you're expats, and somebody else would be an immigrant because they had no choice, or is it related to that?
10: Absolutely. I recently was donating some furniture to some locals in Rotterdam, and we got to talking over the course of disassembling it, and they started telling me about how they felt about immigrants. And we were getting along really well, and I realized they don't see me as an immigrant. Mm-hmm. And I thought, no, I am. I'm learning your language. I'm not great at it.
0: Yeah.
10: But I'm an immigrant. And here they were telling me some, you know, zeitgeist of this age, opinions about immigrants. And I was like, that's me.
0: There's two fundamental approaches, I would think, to relocating. Mm. You want to embrace the culture and assimilate, or you just want a change of weather and maybe cheaper prices, but not a change of culture. It's sort of a dichotomy.
25: Mm-hmm. Mm-hmm.
0: What do you guys think about that?
25: I think there are definitely a lot of people, I see it in Spain and Portugal, a lot of people, retired folks who are coming over, it is more affordable for them to buy property there, and they just are in their bubbles with
0: their
25: Americans,
0: their community,
25: or quote-unquote expats or American, Canadian immigrants there, and they don't get involved in what the people are involved in.
0: So the three of you are not in that zone where people will just think of it, I get to live in the Riviera, you know.
10: No.
0: But people go to the Costa del Sol.
10: Yeah.
0: They've got Suncoast Radio in English, and they've got their own newspapers, and they go to restaurants that don't even have Spanish on the menu.
10: I went into a restaurant there, and I started ordering in Spanish, and she said, we don't speak Spanish here. I apologize. I'm so sorry. I had really offended her.
0: Oh, my goodness.
10: If better weather and cheaper prices are two of the main reasons to go. I fit neither of those. The weather is much worse where I move to. But I find it just feels culturally more comfortable there. And I'll always be an outsider. I will never be seen as Dutch, no matter how much I learn the language. But I find a cultural commonality, the kind of defaults that people have. I just feel really comfortable with that.
0: It's right you're there. This is Travel with Rick Steves. We're getting a look at what it's like for Americans who've made long-term homes in Europe. We're joined by Tim Tandick, Amanda Buttinger, and Jim McDonough. All three now help travelers connect with their adopted cultures as tour guides. Jim lives in Berlin, Amanda in Madrid, and Tim in Rotterdam. We have links to connect with our guests today on the notes for this week's show at ricksteves.com/radio. So you guys, there's all these concrete pros and cons, what does it cost, all that kind of stuff, but there's something more
24: intimate and fundamental. It's just what works better for you as a human being. And I don't think a lot of people understand what the alternatives are if their only reality has been America all their lives. Stress levels, for instance, that just come with being an American that you don't have in that country. Or the loneliness that is part of being human in America that you might not have in that country. Can you think about any dimensions of your adopted culture where you learned, wow, my friends back home don't even know that this is cool because they don't recognize what they think is the norm and a given in the fact that you were born in America, you'll be here all your life?
10: I think the Netherlands definitely has a global perspective that fits better with my love of travel. But the isolation thing, I actually, maybe I'm doing all of this backwards. I feel actually much more isolated in the Netherlands. Everybody already has their established life and I'm gone so much. Mm. But I find myself really connecting best with other immigrants. Uh-huh. The problem with other immigrants is we're quite a mobile group. So you start to make friends with someone and then they move to Spain or they, you know.
25: Yeah. I kind of have the opposite. I feel not as isolated, you know, in America, the house and the yard and you invite people to your house and you don't walk around outside. And in Spain, everybody's walking around outside of their homes. You almost never meet in a home. Kids are in the streets playing in the squares. The people are out walking around in the parks and the piazzas and the plazas and all of that.
24: I think that's interesting. I hadn't quite thought about that, but a lot of Americans buy a house, assuming everything's got to happen in the house. A lot of Europeans live in a much smaller apartment their mm-hmm. whole lives. They got far less square footage than we have, but you've got more third spaces.
25: Yes.
24: And we have a trend in America, I think, where there's almost a paywall now to have a third space. You got to join the club or, mm-hmm. or whatever. Mm-hmm. But what I see in Europe, which really charms me, is that whole piazza concept. And, mm-hmm. and that's public spaces where there is community. Jim.
26: And I think also, too, because of the size of how much smaller the apartments are, it really forces you out to get to know your local cafe, to get to know your local bar. And other people are also embracing this. So you get to know people, even though in a city like Berlin, 3.7 million people, I feel as if I'm in a small town because I run into the same people at the same places every day. And that's really helped me to really feel assimilated in that big city.
24: You know, a year ago in my little town here, Edmonds, we decided to close down Main Street in the summer on Saturdays just to see what would happen. Yeah. Of course, I've been advocating for this for years and
10: a
24: years.
10: A wild success.
24: You know, what a radical concept, you know, not have to drive down your Main Street, but to walk. And it was mind-blowing how many more people I met because we weren't all in our cars mm-hmm. and mm-hmm. you just happenstance meet each other.
25: But I like what Jim was saying about the bar. And in Spain, whenever we've moved to a new neighborhood, we've got to find our cafe where the same Jose is going to give us the same coffee, where you're going to talk to the neighbors. You might not be friends, but you know that, you know, Juan is going to be there because he's just part of the furniture of that bar.
24: It's Cheers, absolutely. Where everybody
25: yeah,
24: knows
25: is.
24: Your name. It's actually a reality. You can
10: absolutely.
24: Have Cheers.
26: Very much so.
10: The guy by me is an Italian who runs one of the most amazing cocktail bars I've ever been to. And I go in there and speak Italian with him, and everybody who comes through the door greets him in Italian. And it's like the Italian embassy in Rotterdam. But that neighborhood, I think it combines both of these, that kind of more Mediterranean, callejero-like street life. Mm-hmm. When it's warm, or at least when it's not raining, everyone is out there. There's a pile of bikes and soccer balls in this little square. Mm-hmm. But then it is bad weather so much. So the Dutch, I think, do both. They love their street culture, but when it's bad weather, it is inviting someone to your house is a huge part of the culture. Because you have this coziness, gezelligheid, they call it, where we light candles, we put on music, we sit around the table for 5 hours. So that it's both outside when it's not raining, and when it is, the inside the home is very important.
24: Mm-hmm. You know, it's no coincidence that the northern cultures, I'm thinking Denmark, Norway, the Netherlands, they all have that word, gezellig,
10: is it? Yeah, gezelligheid here, or hygge is the famous one,
24: yeah.
10: Gemütlichkeit, yeah.
24: Just a candle in the window, it is so nice. Mm.
26: In German, we have a word, or at least in Berlin, it's a word called Kiez. Your Kiez is your little neighborhood that you have a very emotional attachment to based on the people that you get to know within that area.
24: I've encountered that as I'm researching my Berlin mm-hmm. chapter in our Germany book. In just a minute, we'll compare how safety, healthcare, and taxes stack up for our three American guides making a life for themselves in Europe. Jim McDonough from Berlin, Tim Tendick from Rotterdam, and Amanda Buttinger from Madrid. 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
24: We'll do some island hopping in the charming Venice Lagoon in just a bit. But right now on Travel with Rick Steves, we're exploring how three Americans working as tour guides in Europe have also made it their full-time home on that side of the Atlantic. Our guests are Amanda Buttinger from Madrid, originally from Maryland, Jim McDonough from Berlin, originally from Minnesota, and Tim Tendick, who was raised in California and now makes his home in Rotterdam in Holland. You guys, I'm wondering from an American point of view, how's safety? Because I think a lot of people in the United States, they're just kind of aware. Can I park a car here? Is it okay for me to go here after dark? Depends on where you live, but for a lot of people, especially women, I think that's a constant reminder. I got to be on the ball. I don't think you want to be sloppy in Europe either. But what are your thoughts, Amanda?
25: I mean, I first moved to Madrid in my early 20s, and I felt like it was the best place. I can be a young woman, walk around the streets alone with my girlfriends, pre-cell phone, so you didn't have all the check-ins. But it's a very safe place to be without guns. The biggest thing that can happen to you is that people will take your wallet.
24: Yeah.
25: And they're magicians. They're not generally pushing you down.
24: They're muggers with
25: yes,
24: knives.
25: Exactly. Right. Exactly.
24: They are really good with their fast fingers.
25: But for example, my 16-year-old son goes downtown Madrid, walks around with his friends, comes home at midnight, mm-hmm. you know? And that's, again, the late nights of being Spanish, the long hours of sunlight, and I feel okay. And I don't think I would let my 16, 13-year-old wander around New York City by themselves till 12 o'clock at night.
24: This is the difference, I would say, it's fair to say, between the United States and Europe, with the same caveat for big cities and small towns.
25: Mm-hmm,
24: so.
25: Mm-hmm.
26: And I think also, too, just the culture is everybody's out doing this at a late
25: yes.
26: night. And it's like
25: yes.
26: you're walking with strangers who you don't know, but you're all doing it together. And when I've walked down a dark street late at night, the last thing on my mind is that person who I'm going to walk by has a gun on them. Not to say that something bad can't happen, but yeah, the biggest crime that we brush up against is thievery, the pickpocketers.
24: Yeah. Well, you know, who knows what the exact numbers are, but you could, depending on how you measure it, there are 20,000 gun-related homicides in America every year. In Germany, how many would you bet? 50, maybe.
26: Yeah.
24: You know? In Norway, 7. In Switzerland, 20.
25: Mm-hmm.
24: 20,000. Mm-hmm. There's a huge difference right there.
23: Mm-hmm.
24: Let's talk about healthcare, because a lot of people in the United States are almost terrorized into staying where they are to keep their healthcare in this particular job, because imagine not being able to afford healthcare. What is the healthcare situation for local people and for immigrants like you guys? Tim?
23: Mm-hmm. In the Netherlands, it's obligatory to get your healthcare. If you don't find your own policy, they will just assign you one, which will be more expensive. And they have basically legislated what the basic package is, what it has to include, and what the price is. So there are private companies, but their basic packages are all pretty much the same. Then they compete by what little extra perks. And if you want additional services, you pay extra for that. Now, that paying extra, I paid to have my policy cover me abroad, and it cost me an extra about $1.50 a month. So it's not
24: a dollar fifty. You really splashed out.
23: Yeah, no, I really went for it. But the main difference is actually cultural with the healthcare in the Netherlands, because they're big on walk it off. You know, if you come in and you have a problem, they say, wait a week. If it's still a problem, come back. And you come back in a week and they say, take a paracetamol. Come back in another week.
24: Sounds pretty Dutch to me.
23: Yeah, you come back in one more week and they say, well, what do you want us to do about it? And you have to say, well, I researched it. Please do this.
0: Now, Amanda, I think the typical American, if they had to go to the hospital, would rather go to the hospital in the Netherlands than in Spain, just because they
25: don't know.
0: Well, I don't know. But but what is your experience?
25: I mean, we have the public health care system that you don't have to pay separately for. It's included in your taxes, which are very high. And of course, it's a strained healthcare system. But on the other hand, I talk to folks here who are waiting 3 months also for care. And you can also get private health providers, and they're not as expensive as here, but you would get them for more immediate things, more specialized things. I want to go to a dermatologist directly. I don't want to go through my GP to get to that specialist. So you would use the private.
0: My understanding is, from what I know about England, for example, everybody gets a certain base level of care. Mm-hmm. And if you got the money and you want to be a VIP when it comes out, you pay for it.
25: Right.
0: You have that option.
25: Right.
0: But you've got the dignity and the safety net and the equality that everybody has.
25: But there is something special that I appreciate when I go to a healthcare center, one of the public healthcare centers. Everybody uses it. You can be wealthy, academic. You can work on the construction site. You can work as a plumber. You can work as a cafe server. And everyone is sitting in that same room because we are all human and we all need healthcare. It's not, you know, oh, because I'm wealthy, I'm not going to use the public system. A lot of people have a lot of faith in the public system for the bigger procedures, the more serious health issues.
0: And a good part of our society, when they get in trouble, they can't afford health insurance, so they go to the emergency room.
25: Mm-hmm. Yeah.
0: Jim, in Germany, what's the healthcare situation?
26: Very similar. I mean, if you crunch the numbers, they're probably a little different, but the whole concept is pretty much similar, I would say. And except for what Tim was saying, you know, you go to a doctor and they say, well, see if you can fight through it. Whereas in Germany, my wife will take our kids to the doctor if they have the sniffles, like a little cold. Where my response growing up as American was like, we'll just give them some Tylenol for kids and then we'll see how they do it. But it's there. It's the culture of going to the doctor, knowing that it's always available to them. It's just ingrained in the German mindset. And what I like about it, too, is that everybody pays according to what they are able to pay. So the wealthier people pay more for healthcare, just like people who don't make so much pay less for healthcare.
0: Because they're paying it out of their taxes, and the taxes are progressive, not regressive.
26: Exactly right.
0: And that's a fundamental thing. This is Travel with Rick Steves. We're talking with three Americans who have resettled and are making their lives in Europe. Tim Tendick, Amanda Buttinger, and Jim McDonough. Tim lives in Rotterdam, Jim lives in Berlin, and Amanda lives in Madrid. And we have links to the guests that are on our show today in the notes for this week's show at ricksteves.com/radio. What I'd like to kind of get a sense from you guys is you do pay more taxes than Americans do, but when all the dust settles, you do the arithmetic and you get something for your taxes. It's just a decision. This is done more efficiently and equitably as a community. But when it all is said and done, I'm curious, do you feel like you're paying more taxes, or do you feel like you're just dividing up what is collectively paid for and what's individually paid for, Tim?
23: I feel like I end up paying less for the services in the Netherlands, but that is based on an assumption of trust in government of how they spend it. So if I have enough trust that they're making good decisions, then I feel like I'm benefiting from paying the high taxes because I just pay them, they pay less for it. Kind of like taking a tour, right? The tour company secures you better rates on your hotels and things. Mm-hmm. So if you have confidence that they're not squeezing you or grafting a little bit, then you feel good about paying a bunch up front and they disperse it better.
0: Mm, that's a good analogy. Mm. Amanda, what is the take on, are we paying more taxes, or is it just a good value and a different way to cover the bases?
25: I feel like I might have a different perspective than most of the local Spanish people, because I reflect on America and what healthcare is like here and how stressful it is. If you don't have good healthcare with your job, then what are you going to do? Am I going to change jobs just to get the better healthcare? And so I kind of have that perspective, and I will sit in a waiting room and be delighted. You know, people are fussing and I have to wait an hour and a half, and I'm like, oh, this is so wonderful. I get to sit here and I'm going to get care. Yes. So I think I have a very different perspective.
0: You're the citizen that appreciates the realities,
25: yes.
0: I think.
25: And it is strained. There are problems with it and things happening that it's getting weaker. Mm-hmm. However, it's just I'm delighted to have it. And of course, you know, June comes and they pull out all that money from your bank account and you go, oh, it hurts. Yeah. The taxes are heavy. And in that moment, you feel like you don't want to pay it all. But then, of course, then you go into the waiting rooms and you go and have your kids see doctors. And
0: Jim, if you do add it up, you get that tax bill. What are the things that an American would assume is going to come out of their pocket outside of taxes that is covered by the government because you pay more taxes?
26: it really comes down to the fact that I feel as though I get a lot out of it. And I feel that on a regular basis. The kids, for example, when they were in daycare, we didn't pay a nickel for daycare because the state covered it. But that, of course, was a Berlin thing. That's up to each individual state.
0: But that's a big deal in France, is child care is covered. Health care is covered. What are other things that would be covered?
25: I mean, just the cleanliness of the cities. You go. That's one of the remarks I get from my tour members. It's so clean here. It's so clean. The train systems are, you know, subsidized by the state. The transportation systems in the cities. Oh my gosh, we can get here from here to here and don't have to think about it.
0: And old age security, Social Security is...
25: Well, it's a little bit weak on that end.
0: It's
25: weak. Yes.
0: So you get a small
25: amount, and it's hard, you know, these days with inflation to live on that small
0: amount. So most people should be doing something, savings on the side.
25: Yes, however, this is a new, relatively new practice of people investing, banks offering, you know, investment plans and
0: it's kind of the reality
25: packages.
0: That you don't have so many young people now subsidizing
25: Correct.
0: The old people because your society has a demographic situation created by its own success. People are better educated and healthier, so they live longer and they have fewer kids. Mm-hmm. That means there's less working people to pay for the others. Jim, any more ideas from the German system about the attitude? Does a politician get elected by promising less taxes?
26: No, not at all. For the most part, it is a matter of how you're going to use the services that are offered, that are guaranteed through the taxes. And, you know, for some of these, you know, with childcare, for example, doesn't apply to anybody, but there is somewhere else out there that it is being guaranteed that might apply to them. For example, if you have sleep apnea, for example, you don't have to spend thousands on one of these CPAP machines because the insurance covers it.
0: Mm-hmm.
26: You pay a small copay, or if you're a diabetic, you know, you get your prescription medication highly subsidized. So even though that if there aren't some of those issues that politicians say, well, we need more money for, at least down the road, you'll find some sort of issue that you are benefiting from through the high taxes.
0: Moving a little away from that, but I'm interested in the sort of the policy, for instance, about paternity leave, paid paternity leave. A lot of Americans are astounded by this. But I mean, if you go to Denmark or Norway or Sweden, you find a traffic jam of young dads with their strollers at the coffee shop because the dads get paid leave, and it's use it or lose it. So they all get 6 months paid off, and they have a great time getting to know their kid and being good dads, and the employers just have to deal with that. Americans in Europe. That's our topic right now on Travel with Rick Steves. We're hearing what it's like to relocate and live full-time overseas, and how your expectations change by living in a different type of society. Our guests are Tim Tendick, living in Rotterdam for the last few years, Amanda Buttinger, a Madrileña, living in Spain's capital city now since 1998, and Jim McDonough is a Berliner for going on 20 years. You guys, we just got a couple more minutes, and I'd just like to very quickly touch on a few more things. What's the attitude about driving? Does everybody drive, or what's the thinking? Jim?
26: In a big city like Berlin, no, it would be ridiculous to have a car. Whereas my in-laws, when they live more in a rural part of Germany, then they have to have a car to get from point A to point B.
0: Don't you get a pass for the whole country, trains and buses in all the cities for a few bucks?
26: Right. So for 58 euros a month, you get what's called the Germany ticket. And that allows you to use all means of public transport throughout the country.
0: So why drive, huh?
26: Yeah, exactly.
0: Amanda?
25: So driving, this is actually interesting with the current event that's happening now is the housing crisis. In a big city, you don't need a car. Obviously, you have all the metros and buses and everything. But now the big cities, people have to leave and move further and further away. And there's the culture of commuting is becoming more and more popular because they're finding little towns outside the big cities and then driving into their jobs.
0: I just love talking with you guys about all this. It's just I could talk forever. We have these images. Germany is so structured. Spain is so relaxed and having a siesta and a drink and slower paced. Maybe I'm too old-fashioned on that. The Netherlands, you got such strong community services. Mm. I'm sure that Europeans look at each other with little jokes and things, you know, the Dutch get all these uninvited guests coming in from Germany as they have in the past and so on. I'm just going to ask you, when a German thinks of a Spaniard or a Netherlands, Jim, what's the attitude? Well, if you look at the people of Spain, what do you envy or what do you laugh at?
26: Well, when it comes to the Spaniards, it's that they're out all night long and very loud and boisterous.
25: Not a lie.
0: And what about the Dutch?
26: And for the Dutch, they really embrace the countryside. They're very rural. They like the cheese and they really enjoy the finer things.
7: Right again.
26: When it comes to the dairy products.
0: Right on. Amanda, what do you think about these Germans and the Dutch?
25: Just a lot more organization. A lot more straight lines is the only thing I can think of.
0: Too many straight lines. So there's sort of a, in Italy, they call it the beautiful chaos, the belly chaos.
25: Yes,
0: you know,
25: yes.
0: In Spain, I love the old guys that have these big bellies and they just say, this is my curve of happiness.
25: Oh, yes. And then they sit and fix the world at a table with a couple of beers.
0: Tim, you got a Spaniard and a German.
23: And the German. The Dutch love to joke about the German tourists coming to the beach and they all dig holes and sit in them. They love to joke about that. You look out on the beach, you'll trip over a German. You never know. The Spaniards, they'll joke about if you have five Spaniards sitting around a table, they're all talking at the same time. But I think
25: also not a lie.
23: I think there is an envy of your sobre mesa culture of sitting around that table and having that long meal.
0: You know, one thing I am so inspired by is the Erasmus program in Europe. Even in tough times, economic times, this European Union funded program that subsidizes students and teachers to go to any country in the EU and study and work. And they feel like that's a practical investment. What's your take as European taxpayers on the Erasmus program?
23: I love that one, and I feel like it does tie to Rotterdam because he's Erasmus of Rotterdam.
0: Yeah.
23: And I find that it fits so well because Rotterdam being a port city that was so inextricably linked with the global perspective, to name it after a Rotterdammer is just perfect.
0: That's great.
23: Because to me, you know, the Netherlands being one of the founding members of the EU and this idea of I'm free if you're free, I'm safe if you're safe, this kind of we keep our sovereignty but we work together. I think the Erasmus program is a key part of that because the students in that, they're still from their country. They still have, they go home and all that. But because they've lived in each other's countries, they also have a sense of Europeanness. Mm-hmm. And I love that. I find it crucial. It's a huge university in Rotterdam and they're fun. They have every language. Trivia night in the pubs is multilingual and fantastic.
0: You know, we've done a beautiful job of not bringing this home to the pickle that America's in right now with our government and its attitude to the other 96% of humanity. But right there, that whole spirit of the Erasmus program with an enlightened citizenry that realized that's a good investment for your own security, wow. Because that is just diametrically opposed to people that want to build walls instead of bridges. I'll never forget with my TV crew going to a university fraternity house in Coimbra in Portugal, thinking I'd see a bunch of young Portuguese kids. And there was like 20% of the people were Portuguese, 80% were from all over Europe. It was a different kind of party.
23: It's a European party.
0: Amanda, what about
25: Well, I'm on the cusp. My young son is 16, on the cusp of deciding, you know, should I go abroad or should I go to France? Should I do Erasmus or what my plan is going to be? And myself, coming from having gone abroad to study abroad, so and everyone I talk to, I don't even know that it was a debate of should we not do this? It's just
0: Something that happens.
25: Yes.
0: Get to know the family. Okay, we're out of time. I just want to finish. I'll let each of you say, if you had to go back to the United States tomorrow for some reason, you couldn't live in Europe, what would be the biggest adjustment for you? Jim?
26: I would say I'd have to really embrace driving again.
0: Driving. All right. Amanda?
25: The timetables, because I'm totally shifted to the Spanish a little bit later, lunches later, bedtimes.
0: Kids running around,
25: the social environment of being all together.
0: Yeah.
23: I think for me it would be getting back in the habit of being really careful what I said to strangers, because the Dutch, they love disagreeing. They say, I think you're a complete moron, but we're still friends.
0: And I love I've experienced that. It's frankness, isn't
23: absolutely.
0: It?
23: Absolutely. They say, be direct. We can think each other are idiots, and we're still going to sit here and have a beer and enjoy the sunshine, even on freezing day.
0: I was with a Dutchman all day long, a tour guide that was very smart, but we had a tough time making small talk. And he told me, you know, Rick, you don't need to worry about the silence. I don't need to talk all the time, and neither do you. It was very Dutch.
23: Yeah, very straightforward.
0: You guys, I have enjoyed every minute of this. Thank you so much. Best wishes in your chosen lives. Talk about freedom to choose where you want to live. Happy
25: thank
0: travels.
25: You. Thank you.
0: Best wishes.
25: Thank
0: you. The beautifully decrepit cityscape of Venice was built on about 100 islands, and its romantic atmosphere may make you want to sigh. Then again, sometimes the summertime crowds might make you want to scream. We'll look at popular options and a few lesser-known ones for getting offshore to explore the islands of the Venetian Lagoon. That's next on Travel with Rick Steves.
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1: The great city of Venice was for centuries the hub of a vast trading empire and a European superpower. It was founded as Rome was falling in the middle of a vast lagoon. The idea driving its first inhabitants was to escape the chaos of the power vacuum created by the end of the ancient Roman Empire. But today, Venice doesn't escape the chaos of modern tourism at all. It attracts it. And a challenge for travelers is to see Venice, but to get away from those touristic mob scenes that plague so many travelers' experiences in Europe's most popular destinations these days. In Venice, a great way to do that is to head for the lagoon. And that's just what I did on my recent vacation. My guide was Igor Skamparin, and Igor joins us today to share with us the sightseeing wonders of that often overlooked pristine wetland that surrounds Venice. Igor, thanks for joining us.
2: It's always my pleasure to be with you. Thank you, Rick, for calling me again. Grazie.
1: Oh, well, we had a lot of fun together. I know part of your work as a tour guide is to help travelers get away from the city of Venice and to explore the lagoon and the Veneto, the mainland near Venice that really was ruled by Venice so long and has a Venetian heritage. And we're going to talk about the lagoon for a few minutes with you. And how is the Venice Lagoon unique in the Mediterranean? Can you describe the lagoon, please?
2: The lagoon of Venice is very, very unique, and everything is changing in a very interesting way. And so we're starting to have 10,000 flamingos in the Venetian Lagoon. We're having mahi-mahis that they are joining the Venetian Lagoon. We're having a little problem with blue crabs that they are overeating the local species and the local breeds that we got in the lagoon. Well, I say definitely get it. What is exactly the lagoon? It's a very restricted area. And think about that if you sail from the southern part of the Venetian Lagoon, like Chioggia, all the way up to the northern part of the lagoon, you need something like anything between 4, 5, 6 hours. It's very quiet, lovely, and relaxing, especially once that you go out of Venice, Lido, Burano, and Murano, and those areas, especially once that you get into Sant'Erasmo, Mazzorbo, and those minor islands, or even in San Francesco del Deserto.
1: Now, when we think of the lagoon, this has shaped the world of the Venetians for 1,000 years. Venice has had to live with the water for centuries. How is Venice part of the ecosystem of the lagoon?
2: Think about that. You're right. We got plenty of islands. We got approximately 180 islands that they form the Venetian Lagoon. And Venice is 120 islands linked together by more than 400 bridges, 150 canals, actually. And so what is part of the ecosystem? And so it's part of our life because the Venetians love the lagoon. And that's exactly when we got few minutes off, we go to the beach using our boats and enjoying areas like hideaway beaches that you can reach only by boat, where you bring the kids and the dogs, and it's a totally different idea of the Lido, basically. And the beach is called Bacan.
1: So there's kind of a parallel world, and I always get this when I talk to my friends in Venice. If you have a boat, and I think there are more people own boats than cars in Venice, quite obviously, you have access to that parallel world that the tourists do not go to. They don't know about it, and they can't really get there on the public boat service. But if you have your own boat, you can get to those remote spots and those beaches and so on. Earlier, you mentioned all these flamingos and a change in the sort of, you know, balance in the wildlife of the lagoon, the fish and so on. Is that related to climate change?
2: I would say so, actually. And so in the last few years, we are having more high tide days. Last year, we ended up with 58 days, extremely high tide days. And 2 years ago, the situation went very interesting because we ended up having short of water. We had a few inches of water in the northern part of the Venetian Lagoon, and we started to see

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1: Escape to the Caribbean with KERA. 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
2: Good morning. I'm Yusuf Taha at the BBC. The U.S. and Iran have agreed a framework deal to end the war, which mediator Pakistan says will be signed on Friday in Switzerland.

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2: And was harming children's happiness and mental health. I'm Yusuf Taha at the BBC in London.

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6: Arguably the most overlooked public servant, your garbage man. 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
1: 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I'm Nicole Osei. President Trump has tried to leave his mark on the nation's capital, including adding his name to the Kennedy Center.
2: It's a memorial for a dear president that died. You know, it's like putting his name on his grave.
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0: arguably the most overlooked public servant, your garbage man. A firsthand perspective on collecting trash and what our garbage says about us. That's next time on Think, today at noon on KERA News.
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2: For KERA News, I'm Sam Baker. An investigation continues into yesterday's deadly crash between a DART train and a car in Northeast Dallas. KERA's Alexis Jones reports.
3: The collision resulted in the death of the driver and minor injuries for two Blue Line passengers, according to DART. The vehicle-train accident took place before 5 p.m. at the intersection of Adelia Road and Royal Lane, according to the Dallas Police Department. DART issued a release stating that the private vehicle had moved onto the tracks before being hit by a Blue Line train. Following the incident, service on the Blue Line was halted between White Rock and LBJ Skillman stations, with a bus bridge implemented to facilitate passenger travel between the impacted stops. While authorities continue to investigate the circumstances of how the car reached the tracks, DART has since resumed service. For KERA News, I'm Alexis Jones.
2: Former All-Pro pass rusher Alden Smith died over the weekend in Northern California. Smith played his final NFL season with the Cowboys in 2020. Smith died Saturday at age 36. No cause of death released so far. This is KERA News.
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1: Black Americans are at higher risk and prevalence for hypertension, diabetes, obesity, socioeconomic status.
2: It's not genetics, it's not environmental factors or anything like that.
1: No, a lot of it can be related to also higher prevalence of high blood pressure. So these can be still genetic because they are at higher risk for it, and also treatment-resistant hypertension. So that's also another risk on why, and the obesity and the diabetes and the environmental and the socioeconomic status too, which is, you know, can affect their diet, their ability to get into healthcare.
2: Is the word not getting enough to African Americans? Is it just a refusal to stop? What is it exactly?
1: I think access to medical care is one of the major barriers, I would say. And other things can be the awareness of the problem, because usually strokes are painless, right? So when we don't exhibit pain, we don't think about, like, this is a major problem. And then the delay in the care means they don't go to the ER right away, then they are at risk for complications and permanent damage to the brain. Every minute that the patient, they don't show up to the ER, any 1 minute delay can kill 2 million neurons in the brain.
2: Stroke is really painless. You don't feel anything in the arm or anywhere in the body at the time it occurs.
1: It exhibits itself with symptoms of, either there's no blood supply going to that area or there is a hemorrhage or a bleed. And usually both conditions, they don't cause pain, but they cause disability. It means people may have facial droop, loss of vision, inability to move their arms or legs, but usually these are painless.
2: Can you prevent stroke?
1: Yes, it's very highly preventative. There are things that patients need to work on to ensure prevention, because number one factor will be controlling the blood pressure. So usually blood pressure issues happens over years, and most of the people don't know, because again, also hypertension is a silent condition, means it doesn't necessarily cause any symptoms. Not usually headaches, not usually anything, until patients develop stroke or heart attack.
2: Is it too simplistic to say one effective approach would simply be going to the doctor regularly?
1: I think so. I think monitoring, because as I said earlier, that blood pressure is one of the major things that we need to watch in this situation. So seeing doctors regularly will ensure that we keep an eye on the blood pressure. Then managing diabetes means managing the numbers of high cholesterol, also, quitting smoking, and if there is any need from the healthcare provider to provide some help and assistance on that. Also screening for other potential risk.
2: In other words, the potential for a stroke you can see ahead.
1: Right, yeah. The risk factors usually happens years before the stroke happened. Same with the heart attack.
3: Dr. Ala Al-Habib is a neurologist with Texas Health Plano. The U.S. and Iran reached a tentative agreement that includes reopening the Strait of Hormuz and ending a U.S. blockade of Iranian ports. Both countries are offering conflicting accounts of what will follow the signing of the deal in Switzerland on Friday. We'll unpack this tense situation at 8:07. On KERA News.
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3: It's 1905, and Sherlock Holmes, Dr. Watson, and Irene Adler are investigating the theft of two world-changing inventions, a ghost machine and a death ray. Can they solve the mystery? Find out in Stage West's production of Sherlock Holmes and the Adventure of the Ghost Machine. It's on stage in

0: Joanna Kakissis, NPR News, reporting from eastern Ukraine.
1: Myanmar's new president begins a week-long trip to China today. He led the military junta that staged a coup in 2021. Now, later, he was voted in as president in an election organized by the coup makers. Michael Sullivan reports from neighboring Thailand.
2: China wasn't all that pleased when Min Aung Hlaing staged the coup that deposed the elected government led by Aung San Suu Kyi. The civil war that followed threatened Beijing's economic interests and its citizens in the border areas. But it's invited the former military leader turned president anyway, after throwing its weight behind the election he organized, one dismissed by human rights groups and Western governments as a sham, but one China clearly hopes will help stabilize Myanmar in the long term. Yun Sun, China director at the Stimson Center in Washington, explains China's position this way.
3: Since the creation of the nation, we have not seen a single day when the Burmese military was not playing a central role in the politics. So that is the horse they have selected and chooses to move on with.
2: And they're not alone, with neighboring India also hosting Min Aung Hlaing earlier this month.
3: With India and China willing to receive him, I think Min Aung Hlaing got his base covered. So moving forward, I think Min Aung Hlaing will feel more confident in terms of dealing with international audience and in terms of dealing with the domestic opposition.
2: That's bad news for an opposition and resistance now on the back foot after several years of gains against the military, a military whose numbers have swelled with forced conscription and one whose tactics and capabilities have also improved with help from China and Russia. Myanmar analyst Min Zaw U says he expects the president to ask China to keep up its pressure on armed ethnic organizations along the border not to provide weapons for the resistance. He says it's also likely he'll ask for more economic assistance and investment. As for the continued detention of opposition leader Aung San Suu Kyi,
4: China will probably ask President Min Aung Hlaing about the welfare of Aung San Suu Kyi, but not necessarily pushing the government to release her at any time soon.
2: The Nobel Prize winner turns 81 on Friday. For NPR News, I'm Michael Sullivan in Chiang Rai.
1: 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I'm A. Martinez.
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6: 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Thanks for spending some time with 90.1 KERE News. Would you hand an AI chatbot your credit card? 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
10: Up next on North Texas Now, North Texas was the soccer capital of the world on Sunday, at least for a few hours, as Arlington hosted the first of nine local World Cup matches.
11: Never in my lifetime would I have even expected to come to a World Cup event, let alone be 15 minutes down the street from the damn stadium and be able to just come and enjoy it.
12: We'll have a full report from the scene, including what it was like to march into the stadium with the Netherlands' famous Orange Army.
10: And later in the hour, we'll visit a bar that serves as a safe space for Fort Worth's LGBT community.
12: And we'll talk with a Dallas chef about opening a restaurant to feed her own craving for authentic Chinese food.
13: I think in order for you to pursue any kind of business, you're going to have some sort of delusional optimism.
10: That's all coming up on the debut episode of North Texas Now.
14: I'm Debbie Russ with the BBC News. Countries around the world have praised the announcement from the United States and Iran that they've agreed a framework deal to end their war. China, Saudi Arabia, and Kuwait welcomed the agreement as leading to last
15: of the war. There's supposed to be a signing ceremony on Friday in Geneva.
5: Trump says the agreement will open the Strait of Hormuz. But NPR's Carrie Kahn reports no details about the agreement have been released.
15: Lots of questions remain. But Trump says the Strait's opening will happen after the deal is signed on Friday, and it will begin with a sweeping of the vital waterway of all mines. He said in the past that the pact would entail a 60-day ceasefire while both sides begin negotiations on a permanent end to the war. And then comes really tough issues like Iran's nuclear capabilities and sanctions relief.
5: NPR's Carrie Kahn reporting. Stocks opened sharply higher this morning on hopes that the deal between the U.S. and Iran will soon allow oil to flow smoothly through the Strait of Hormuz. NPR's Scott Horsley reports the Dow Jones Industrial Average jumped about 600 points in early trading.
16: Stocks are up and crude oil prices are down on news of the diplomatic deal to reopen the strait, which is expected to be finalized later this week. AAA says retail gasoline prices dipped to an average of $4.06 a gallon overnight. That's down about a dime from a week ago, but still about $1.08 more than before the war began. Fox Corporation has struck a deal to buy Roku in a transaction valued at $22 billion. The purchase would boost Fox's footprint in the streaming world. Roku has more than 100 million streaming subscribers worldwide. Industrial production inched up by 0.1% last month. Manufacturing output was flat in May. Scott Horsley, NPR News, Washington.
5: Ebola continues to spread in Eastern Democratic Republic of the Congo. There are at least 782 confirmed cases and 181 confirmed deaths. Response teams are struggling to get the outbreak under control. Emmett Livingstone reports from Ituri province in the DRC.
17: I'm here in Rwampara Ebola Treatment Center, and I'm in an Ebola ward with doctors going from isolated room to isolated room checking on Ebola patients. All of us are in full protective gear, which includes a bib, two layers of clothing, several layers of gloves, goggles, a mask. It's difficult to describe the level of discomfort wearing one of these suits. It's very difficult to breathe, and on top of that, the goggles fog up, so it's also difficult to see. These are the conditions under which doctors have to work. The Ebola patients themselves, some of them appear to be in a great deal of pain. We heard some people crying out. The doctor said that at a certain stage of the Ebola virus disease, the whole body aches and it's extremely painful.
5: Emmett Livingstone reporting from Ituri province, Democratic Republic of the Congo. 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
10: Good morning and happy Monday. Thank you so much for joining us for the inaugural episode of North Texas Now. I'm Miranda Suarez.
19: And I'm Ron Corning. We are honored to have you here with us, starting your day each morning as we help keep you in the know about what's happening across North Texas. We have a dedicated team of folks here, many of whom are in the studio this morning, who have been working so hard behind the scenes to make this happen.
10: That's right.
19: Our goal is to not mess it up.
10: Right? And we can start not messing it up this morning with the World Cup. The big headline this week, the big headline all summer really, is going to be the World Cup. It officially got underway last week, but the first match here in North Texas was yesterday.
19: And Dutch fans brought a special tradition with them. KERA's Mid-Cities reporter Andy Lusk followed alongside the Orange Army.
20: The rumors are true. The Dutch love to party. Thousands of fans came out Sunday morning to turn the route from Choctaw Stadium to Dallas Stadium into a massive street festival slash parade. They were celebrating before their match against Japan, which was the first World Cup game held in Arlington. Eight more are on the way. Mario Borst and Pauline Visser flew into Dallas from the Netherlands with colleagues from the Royal Dutch Football Association, or KNVB. You just heard them singing a Dutch song called Back in Time. Visser says,
0: You sing when there's something to celebrate, and you wear orange, and it gives a feeling of community, and like we're strong together, it makes people happy.
20: She says the Dutch are known for getting a little bit crazy when it comes time to party.
0: I think we make a lot of noise as Dutch people. In the world, we are such a small country, but we feel connected when there's something to celebrate in our country.
20: The Orange Army, as it's called, is a staple of Dutch soccer culture. Fans take to the streets wearing bright orange to honor the country's royal roots and to cheer on national players before they hit the field. When the Orange Army is on the move, it's led by a world-traveling, double-decker bus carrying revelers and blasting tunes. The mood is exuberant. Electronic dance music thuds through the streets, and chants erupt from across the crowd. Gerardo Cervantes is a local who wants to be a part of the action, even if he doesn't have a ticket to the game. He came to experience the Orange Army's takeover of Arlington.
11: Never in my lifetime would I have even expected to come to a World Cup event, let alone be 15 minutes down the street from the damn stadium and be able to just come and enjoy it.
20: The sea of orange shirts, hats, body paint, and synthetic wigs is stunning to see. Still, there's a blend of color here. Fans wave countless red, white, and blue Dutch flags. Other countries' fans are in the crowd too, including Japan. But there's no hostility. The World Cup, after all, is widely considered a unifying event. Multiple visiting Japanese fans say they're excited to experience Texas food while here, especially the burgers and steaks. But both Dutch and Japanese visitors are surprised by how big and friendly the Lone Star State is. Shigeki Hanawa is experiencing Dallas for the first time. He flew in from Tokyo only a day before.
21: It was more than I expected. The city's clean, great, people are so nice. And the stadium, it's more than like a surprise, right? It's majestic, so it's great.
20: And Guido Jensen says similarly.
22: Yeah, yesterday we was on the fan zone in Dallas. It was amazing how big it was and how well organized. And the screens are everywhere. We don't know that in Europe.
20: The Dallas-Fort Worth area is anticipating an influx of almost 4 million visitors during the World Cup. Games in the region run through mid-July. The next match at Dallas Stadium, as AT&T Stadium is known during the World Cup, features England versus Croatia, taking place Wednesday afternoon. As for the Netherlands, they'll play again on Saturday against Sweden. As is tradition, Dutch fans are sure to unleash their inner party animal again. For KERA News, I'm Andy Lusk in Arlington.
19: And Andy Lusk, our Mid-Cities reporter, is here with us now, along with Arlington reporter James Hartley, as we hear a little bit more about this first match at Dallas Stadium over the weekend.
23: And how the influx of travelers to North Texas has been impacting the region. Guys, thanks for being here with us.
24: Yeah, thank you for having us.
23: So, Andy, I want to start with you. What was the energy like? What was it like for you to be there covering the Orange Army?
24: The energy was infectious. I mean, there's really nothing else like it when you're in a crowd of that size with folks that are flying in from all over the world to be a part of something that they've been passionate about probably their entire lives. Like, this was a really big deal for a lot of the people that we talked to, and they were not afraid to tell us about it. It was a big deal for them to be able to, you know, speak to news about what all this meant to them.
19: And they went to great lengths. I mean, they brought in their double-decker bus. They had it shipped on a cargo ship, I guess, like, and it arrived in Galveston in May, and then they drove it all the way to Dallas. What was it like, James, for you just sort of logistically navigating, getting in and out for the sake of our listeners here? Traffic, parking, all of that.
25: You know, we got there pretty early. We wanted to make sure to avoid that traffic. It was $100 to park. So be prepared for that. And that was a pretty good ways out that we were paying $100 to park. So that's one thing to be prepared for. When we were leaving, it was almost deadlock trying to get toward the stadium. Trying to get out, we had no problem. But people who were still trying to get there for the game, which started in, I think it was about an hour before the game would have started, it was almost deadlock there in Arlington.
23: Please remember to expense your parking, please. I want to talk to you guys a little bit. Like, one of my favorite things so far about the World Cup has been following on social media, like, fans from different countries experiencing Texas. What were people telling you about the food here? Give us some of the vibe that visitors were giving you.
25: Oh, beef. beef is, especially
19: for dinner and lunch and whatever else.
25: It's what's for every meal. It's what's for every snack, especially among the Japanese fans. Mm-hmm. They mentioned hamburgers, you know, barbecue, especially steak and barbecue. Those were the two biggest ones. But then, you know, also Tex-Mex has been a big hit, both with Dutch and Japanese fans that we spoke to. It's all stuff that they can't get back home. If they can get something like that, it's not the same. And anyway, and we all know you can't get good Tex-Mex outside of Texas.
23: No.
25: So.
19: Well, without naming names, I saw some social media clips and I thought, I wish they'd come to me first. I could have given them a little guidance on an even better Tex-Mex option, but we won't go there for this. Dutch go-to songs. Are there any Dutch songs that you walked away, I don't know, with an earworm singing it back in your head?
24: Earworm's the exact right word for something that they call links-rechts, which is left-right. It's, I'm going to say EDM, electronic dance music. Please forgive me for all of our technical music heads who would call it something else. It was released apparently in 2015, and it's a very distinct, just poppy, upbeat thing that you're supposed to bounce to, literally. It's jumping to the left and jumping to the right. And you heard that song playing throughout the feature. I could not get that song out of my head all yesterday and this morning. I mean, it's rattling around there right now, and I'm sure it will be for a couple more months.
19: Well, you've also explained for us what our managing producer, Becca Moore, has been doing. She's been doing that dance. She just got back from Amsterdam, and that's why, I guess. So thank you, Andy.
23: And is this like a classic song that you will listen to at any Dutch sporting event?
24: I think so. I think it's got that really strong soccer association, but my understanding is it's just kind of an undercurrent through a lot of Dutch celebrations. So okay. If you go to Amsterdam, apparently you're going to hear it again.
25: They do have some soccer anthems, though. One, the English translation you mentioned, Back in Time, and forgive me, I may not get the name perfectly right. I think it's Yves Berense.
23: Mm-hmm.
25: That's another one. It's something that they said that they play every time they go on a march. The artist was actually on one of the two buses during the march.
19: Really?
25: The second one, yeah. And so they were listening to that one. I heard it a couple times.
19: Now, not to set this up as a competition in any way, but between the two of you, which one went into this with more knowledge of soccer?
25: Not me.
24: Also not me.
19: Really?
24: So this is a race to the bottom.
19: So equally as uninformed.
25: Most of what I knew about soccer before starting World Cup coverage came from Ted Lasso. So
19: okay.
23: And listen, yeah. Not a bad like foundation.
25: No. And I learned through that nobody knows what offsides is. So.
23: And I'm not going to attempt to explain it today.
19: How about the draw? Who's going to explain that?
23: Yeah. So the game, the Netherlands-Japan game, that you guys kind of pre-gamed with the Orange Army, did end in a draw. I'm going to read what that means from the U.S. Soccer official website. In this round of the World Cup, if a team wins, they get 3 points. They get 1 point for a draw and 0 for a loss. So each team gets a point. It's not a complete bust, but it's not as good as a win, pretty
19: mm-hmm,
23: much.
19: Mm-hmm.
23: I do want to ask you guys about a fan presence that you mentioned in the piece, James. Mexico fans poking a little fun at the Netherlands. Can you tell us about the deep lore of No Era Penal?
25: Yeah, that this one goes back pretty far. 2014, actually. It was a World Cup game. There was a penalty kick that was awarded to the Netherlands. And it won them the match against Mexico. And Mexican fans say that was not a valid penalty kick. And so they have this saying, it's kind of, I guess, propagated throughout culture beyond just soccer, No Era Penal.
23: Mm-hmm.
25: And so as we're going with this Orange Army march, we just occasionally see a sign pop up and it says No Era Penal. And so there are Mexican fans in the crowd. And that's one of the things about the Orange Army in the march is that they welcome everybody. Even if you're poking a little bit of fun at them, you're welcome, and it's a good time for anybody who's willing to be respectful to each other.
23: Gotcha.
25: No matter whose team you're with.
23: So you can wear the orange shirt, but you can poke a little fun.
25: We actually saw some orange shirts that said No Era Penal.
23: Okay.
25: If you look at the story online, there's actually one of those images in there.
19: So one final thought here from both of you. There's been a lot of anticipation leading up to this. We've done a lot of coverage about the preparations for it and what to expect. After having experienced it, what did you walk away with? Was there anything in particular that surprised you or any particular thing you're taking away from it? Andy?
24: You know, there was one thought in particular that just kept coming back to me last night while I was reflecting on the experience. And it's the fact that if one person stood in the streets of Arlington wearing bright orange and singing what I believe is EDM, it wouldn't be a story. That wouldn't be newsworthy. But it's the fact that thousands of people came mm-hmm. together and did this strange thing that's really interesting. It was cool to see them all come together to celebrate something that meant so much to them and to do it right here in our backyards.
19: Yeah.
24: I'm just kind of in awe that this historical moment is right here and that we get to see it with our own eyes.
19: James?
25: I get why people around the world like soccer. One of the people that we spoke with told us that soccer is like a language. It's like English, how you can speak English almost anywhere in the world. Soccer is a language that you can speak almost anywhere in the world. And you really saw that in the Orange March, in the Orange Army, in the size of it, too. That was another thing. I was told, you know, expect tens of thousands of fans wearing orange. And it's hard to visualize what that is until you're actually seeing it.
19: Yeah, the drone video of it was pretty remarkable, I have to say.
23: It is amazing to see the photos of like a sea of orange marching past the stadium. Well, thank you so much, KERA's Arlington reporter, James Hartley, and Mid-Cities reporter, Andy Lusk. I appreciate you guys being here.
25: Happy to. Yeah, anytime.
24: Thanks for having us.
19: You bet.
23: Friday is Juneteenth, now a national holiday, thanks to the efforts of Fort Worth activist Opal Lee.
1: I'll keep on walking and talking until everybody is aware what freedom means.
19: The grandmother of Juneteenth sharing her thoughts on her activism and her personal connection to June 19th.
23: That is coming up in about 15 minutes right here on North Texas Now.

Funding for North Texas Now comes from the Dallas Symphony Orchestra presenting Back to the Future in concert. The DSO performs the score live as the film is projected on the big screen at the Meyerson Symphony Center, June 26th through the 28th. More at dallassymphony.org.

0: It's Monday, 9/19, and you're listening to 90.1 KERA News. I'm Nicole Osei. The United States and Iran reached a tentative agreement that includes the reopening of the Strait of Hormuz and ending a U.S. blockade of Iranian ports. Both countries offering conflicting accounts of what will follow the signing of the deal in Switzerland on Friday. And the G7 gathering of leaders of the world's biggest economies gets underway in France today at a time of strain between Europe and the U.S. Key issues on the table include discussing next steps on Iran, seeking common ground in the war in Ukraine, tackling global economic imbalances, and sourcing critical minerals outside of the dominant supplier, China. KERA News is keeping an eye on these stories. Stay with us for updates.
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0: Slight chance of showers and thunderstorms today, partly sunny with a high near 83. Tonight, partly cloudy with a low near 71. Tomorrow, mostly sunny with a high near 91, but it'll feel like 97. Tuesday night, partly cloudy with a low near 75. In Dallas, 76. Fort Worth, 74. McKinney, 73. This is KERA News.
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3: You're listening to North Texas Now. I'm Ron Corning.
4: And I'm Miranda Suarez. The CDC estimates someone in the U.S. has a stroke every 40 seconds, and African Americans have the highest rate of stroke.
3: In today's Vital Signs, Dr. Ala Al-Habib, a neurologist with Texas Health Plano, talks with KERA's Sam Baker. That disparity, she says, is related to public health policies.
5: Black Americans are at higher risk and prevalence for hypertension, diabetes, obesity, socioeconomic status.
6: It's not genetics, it's not environmental factors or anything like that.
5: No, a lot of it can be related to also higher prevalence of high blood pressure. So these can be still genetic because they are at higher risk for it, and also treatment-resistant hypertension. So that's also another risk on why, and the obesity and the diabetes and the environmental and the socioeconomic status too, which is, you know, can affect their diet, their ability to get into healthcare.
6: Is the word not getting enough to African Americans? Is it just a refusal to stop? What is it exactly?
5: I think access to medical care is one of the major barriers, I would say. And other things can be the awareness of the problem, because usually strokes are painless, right? So when we don't exhibit pain, we don't think about, like, this is a major problem. And then the delay in the care means they don't go to the ER right away, then they are at risk for complications and permanent damage to the brain. Every minute that the patient, they don't show up to the ER, any 1 minute delay can kill 2 million neurons in the brain.
6: Stroke is really painless. You don't feel anything in the arm or anywhere in the body at the time it occurs.
5: It exhibits itself with symptoms of, either there's no blood supply going to that area or there is a hemorrhage or a bleed. And usually both conditions, they don't cause pain, but they cause disability. It means people may have facial droop, loss of vision, inability to move their arms or legs, but usually these are painless.
6: Can you prevent stroke?
5: Yes, it's very highly preventative. There are things that patients need to work on to ensure prevention, because number one factor will be controlling the blood pressure. So usually blood pressure issues happens over years, and most of the people don't know, because again, also hypertension is a silent condition, means it doesn't necessarily cause any symptoms. Not usually headaches, not usually anything, until patients develop stroke or heart attack.
6: Is it too simplistic to say one effective approach would simply be going to the doctor regularly?
5: I think so. I think monitoring, because as I said earlier, that blood pressure is one of the major things that we need to watch in this situation. So seeing doctors regularly will ensure that we keep an eye on the blood pressure. Then managing diabetes means managing the numbers of high cholesterol, also, quitting smoking, and if there is any need from the healthcare provider to provide some help and assistance on that. Also screening for other potential risk.
6: In other words, the potential for a stroke you can see ahead.
5: Right. Yeah. The risk factors usually happens years before the stroke happened. Same with the heart attack.
4: That was Dr. Ala Al-Habib, a neurologist with Texas Health Plano, speaking with KERA's Sam Baker.
3: It is time now for Mind Your Business, a weekly check-in with a local small business owner. And this week, Miranda's taking us inside the Liberty Lounge in Fort Worth.
4: Yes, I recently got to visit this perfect little neighborhood dive bar and met and I chatted with its owner, Jenna Hill. She told me all about the evolution of the space the bar inhabits, her responsibility to her largely queer clientele, and what she's learned being raised in the queer community.
7: I am Jenna Hill, and I am the owner of Liberty Lounge in Fort Worth, Texas. Liberty is a place that I want to create community. Liberty is a place that I want to help connect and grow and make the world a better place. But I guess the simplest answer, Liberty Lounge is a bar. So when you first walk in, we have our pool table, and I always tell people when they start to play on this that it's an old building, so the floor is not exactly level and the lights aren't exactly centered. So if they miss, I say, just blame me. And I said, and if you make a shot, you're above average. This has been the neighborhood. Well, this building is about 50 years old. It's as old as I am, and it has the wear and tear of the same as me. Yeah, it was the come along inn. And then it was Crossroads, where my uncle did drag here in Crossroads, and I was here in my 20s. And then it was 515, and then it was me. So this neighborhood is really important to our community, and I wanted to make sure that we could maintain a space for us to congregate, come together, connect. Because we're a dive bar, there's not a lot of room. But people love espresso martinis, so I found this mix. Oh, we have to chill it.
8: Yes.
7: It's a queer bar, y'all, and there is a political undertone. There are things that I am scared of, that when I first took keys, I was naive not even to think of those things, because I have a different perspective. Both of my grandparents were queer, my mother, my uncle, my cousin. I thought that society had made more space. When I first opened, I was like, I will be a queer bar until I'm not needed. And I was like, I don't think within my lifetime, I won't need to be a safe space. And then the world just said a lot of hateful things. And I do think it is merely a distraction to point a finger, to make us hate each other when we are so much better together. But I am not the supreme ruler of the universe. I've put in my application and nobody has called me back. So I can't just make everybody hug it out and get along. We also have a free library. So you can, if you see a book that you want, take it home. We have people drop off books all the time. Ooh, we're also starting in May a smutty book club. Smutty! Because, you know, again, life has too many serious pieces. Sometimes you just need, you know, read some good smut, have a good laugh. Any small business owner will tell you, at the end of the day, you decide whether or not you take a paycheck and or do you invest back in your business? And I'm a firm believer that you invest back into what you're building. But I worry with those kind of crazy costs that rise, whether it's your who is renting to you or these licensing fees or whatever, how many small businesses are we going to lose? There are some days when it gets a bit hectic or a little overwhelming. I do think some days I was like, you know, I could work at Lowe's. I was like, I think I look good in blue, right? I think the blue vests. And I was raised by lesbians, so I'm good in a hardware store. Either that or I work for Subaru. I'm sorry, that's a horrible thing to say. Sorry.
3: Jenna Hill, the owner of Liberty Lounge in Fort Worth, and a really timely piece during this Pride Month. And also, Jenna represents so many of those small business owners who overcame the odds to make her vision happen.
4: Especially because something that didn't make it into the piece, she got the keys to Liberty Lounge in January 2020. What happened a couple months later?
3: Yeah.
4: She basically told me she had to wait around for months, just kind of decorated the bar and did her best to twiddle her thumbs before they could welcome people back in. She said it was hard not to hug people when people were finally allowed to go out to the bars again.
3: Well, she's there now hugging people and a real neighborhood staple. So thank you, Miranda, for that. We appreciate it. Later this hour, we'll hear from a local chef and business owner about what it was like growing up in the restaurant industry.
4: And then opening her own restaurant featuring the flavors she grew up eating.
8: I think in order for you to pursue any kind of business, you're going to have some sort of delusional optimism.
4: Stay with us.
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0: 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Would you hand an AI chatbot your credit card? 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You can also ask your smart speaker to play KERA. We're starting the week off with clear and warm weather in North Texas. Slight chance of showers and thunderstorms today, partly sunny with a high near 83. Tonight, mostly cloudy with a low near 71. Tomorrow, cloudy with a high near 91, but it'll feel like 97. Tuesday night, partly cloudy with a low near 75. In Dallas, 76. Fort Worth, 74. Frisco, 75. 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
4: We are so glad to have you with us this morning, again, for our debut episode of North Texas Now. I'm Miranda Suarez.
3: And I'm Ron Corning. And this is the part of the show where we run down the top stories of the day. And we want to begin with Arlington's inaugural World Cup event yesterday. The opening game at Dallas Stadium resulted in a 2-2 draw between the Netherlands and Japan.
4: And before the game, the famous Orange Army of Dutch fans flooded the streets in neon orange. Pauline Fieser with the Royal Dutch Football Association traveled from the Netherlands to go to the game. She said Dutch fans get a little bit crazy during soccer festivities.
15: I think we make a lot of noise as Dutch people. In the world, we are such a small country, but we feel connected when there's something to celebrate in our country.
3: England and Croatia are set to face off in Arlington on Wednesday afternoon.
4: And a DART train collided with a car over the weekend, killing the driver and injuring two passengers on the train. According to a statement from DART, the private vehicle moved onto the tracks before being hit by a Blue Line train.
3: And of course, we know it's a busy time on the DART trains, especially with the World Cup. This happened at 5 p.m. on Saturday at the intersection of Audelia Road and Royal Lane, according to the Dallas Police Department. Blue Line service was halted between the White Rock and LBJ Skillman stations, and bus service was added to move passengers between stops. Blue Line trains have since resumed service.
4: Turning now to the ongoing controversy surrounding a Plano mosque, former Texas Funeral Commission staff say the governor's office used the agency to target the East Plano Islamic Center, or EPIC.
3: The commission was already investigating EPIC for allegedly performing funeral services without a license. But three employees, all fired last year, say the governor's office worked with them to escalate the investigation because of political and religious bias. Sarah Sanders is one of those ex-employees.
16: I did not realize until I started getting calls in that Muslims were getting scared because of what we had done. I did not realize the fear that the mosque might have been in.
4: Abbott's office says it often works with regulatory agencies and, quote, Sharia law isn't welcome in Texas. Sharia law, which is the Islamic religious law, has become a talking point for Texas Republicans during these midterm elections. The state has launched repeated investigations into EPIC over its planned Islamic community-centric housing development, which was originally called EPIC City.
3: And we had some local elections in North Texas over the weekend. Frisco elected a new mayor. Mark Hill defeated Rod Vilhauer, in the runoff election on Saturday.
4: At a candidate forum ahead of the runoff, Vilhauer said people who govern themselves by Sharia law aren't welcome, and their opposing views on Frisco's growing Muslim population became a major issue in the race. As we mentioned in the previous story, Sharia law is a Muslim religious code that is not enforceable in the United States.
3: Meanwhile, Hill's campaign was carried on a slogan of Unite Frisco. He said the divisive rhetoric is not good for the community. So you can see the opposing views there and how it resulted in the final results in Frisco.
4: That's right. Some other runoff results from the weekend include in Arlington, voters elected Jason Shelton as a District 8 council member. You can find more election results at keranews.org. StoryCorps is a nonprofit that travels the country recording the stories of everyday people. And in December of last year, the crew came to Fort Worth to facilitate a conversation with local legend Opal Lee.
3: Yes, she is known as the grandmother of Juneteenth after walking hundreds of miles in a campaign to make it a national holiday. And she succeeded. President Joe Biden signed a law in 2021 officially making June 19th a federal holiday.
4: In her StoryCorps conversation, Lee talked with her granddaughter, Dion Sims, and National Juneteenth Museum CEO Jared Howard about her decades of activism and her personal connection to June 19th.
17: How did you get your start in activism?
18: I don't have the slightest idea. I just know that when I started my first job as teaching third grade at McCoy School, and children would come to school hungry, without the proper clothing, not having slept because there were so many of them in the bed. I got busy in the neighborhood, and so it just steamrolled. This one needed something, that one needed something, and as long as I could produce it, I did.
17: Tell us why the date June 19th is significant to you from your childhood. Ooh. And then we'll go to Juneteenth, right? So what happened on June 19th, 1939?
18: My parents had bought a house in a neighborhood, corner lot, and my mom had it fixed up so nice. And on the 19th of June, people started gathering across the street.
17: What kind of people were these?
18: They were white.
17: Okay. And you were one of the only black families in the neighborhood?
18: You could see what I was. And so our parents sent us to friends several blocks away, and they left under cover of darkness. And those people tore that place asunder. But our parents never, ever discussed it with us. They got busy finding another place for us to live, and we moved, I don't know how many times, before they actually found a house.
19: Can you tell us about being on the walk? What did people say to you, you know, while you were doing it?
18: Any community that we went into, all black people knew Juneteenth, and they welcomed us with open arms. They gave us a place to stay. They gave us food to eat. They would drive us from one point to the other. They were so helpful. I don't know, how long did it take us to get to Washington?
19: Well, we had to hopscotch, so we didn't get to walk 1,440 miles. So we have to make sure that urban legend, all right, that urban myth is not propagated. But we kind of hopscotch. We went wherever we were invited.
17: Ms. Opal, you often say we ought to celebrate freedom from June 19th to the 4th of July.
18: Mm-hmm.
17: Help me understand your thinking there.
18: Well, the 4th of July freed the land. Juneteenth freed the people.
17: Well, all right.
18: And we needed to be aware of that. Everybody, not just a few people. And so I'll keep on walking and talking until everybody is aware what freedom means.
17: If you had to sum up who you are in one word, what word would you use? One word. I know that's hard for you, Miss Opal. One word.
18: Little old lady in tennis shoes getting in everybody else's business.
17: That's more about 10, but that's okay.
19: That's okay.
17: Because that's the essence of what it is.
19: That is what it is.
17: That's the essence of what it is. The little old lady in tennis shoes walking around getting in everybody's business.
4: That was the grandmother of Juneteenth, Opal Lee, speaking with her granddaughter, Dion Sims, and National Juneteenth Museum CEO, Jared Howard. And I should note, the construction of the National Juneteenth Museum is slated to begin in the coming months. There's been years of delays, but they plan to start building it in Fort Worth's historic South Side in 2026.
3: And we're going to have more Juneteenth coverage coming up, including a conversation I had with a historian around the only handbill general order issued on June 19th, 1865 in Galveston. It lives right here in Dallas,
4: mm-hmm,
3: at the Dallas Historical Society, and such interesting insight into what that document actually meant and what it marked in time when it came to the process of ending slavery.
4: Yeah, was it kind of amazing to see something like that?
3: It was amazing to see it, and the origin of how it ended up here has a very deep tie to Dallas and to journalism. So that's the tease on that one.
4: That's the tease on that one. Join us all week for more stories about Juneteenth as we head into the holiday. You can keep up with those stories and any other North Texas headlines in your inbox. 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

0: Good morning, I'm Nicole Osei, and you're listening to 90.1 KERE News. Texas regulators are moving closer to allowing treated wastewater from oil and gas drilling operations to be reused on farmland and other sites outside the energy industry. Now, supporters say the proposal could help ease the state's growing water shortages, while critics warn about potential health and environmental risks tied to contaminants in the water. Just ahead at 10:06, we'll discuss why the situation is causing concern on KERE News.
1: 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KERA is giving you the chance to win a Celebrity Cruises trip for two with airfare and onboard spending valued up to $6,500. Raffle tickets are $100 and only 2,000 will be sold. Enter by June 19th at kera.org/trip raffle.
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0: The U.S. and Iran reached an initial agreement that includes reopening the Strait of Hormuz and ending a U.S. blockade of Iranian ports. Both countries offering conflicting accounts of what will follow the signing of the deal in Switzerland on Friday. KERE News is following the latest developments of the war. Stay with us for updates. We're starting the week off with clear and warm weather in North Texas. Slight chance of showers and thunderstorms today. Partly sunny with a high near 83. Tonight, partly cloudy with a low near 71. Tomorrow, mostly sunny with a high near 91, but it'll feel like 97. Tuesday night, partly cloudy with a low near 75. On Wednesday, mostly sunny, slightly windy with a high near 94. Wednesday night, clear and windy with a low near 78. In Dallas, 76. Fort Worth, 74. Frisco, 75. 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
3: We are glad you're with us for our first ever episode of North Texas Now. I'm Ron Corning.
4: And I'm Miranda Suarez. Here on the show, we want to talk to the people who are feeding our region. These are the chefs and restaurant owners who shape their cities and neighborhoods with their food. And we want to start in Dallas with June Chow.
3: Chow grew up helping her mother run the family's restaurant. After that, she swore she'd never go into the restaurant business, but she found herself reconsidering once she had kids to put through college.
4: That's right. In 2017, Chow opened the first location of Hello Dumpling in Dallas. She says it's been a way to fill a gap in Chinese cuisine in the city and give her customers a taste of her own nostalgia. I recently got to talk to Chow about how her restaurant came to fruition in front of a live audience.
5: I'm wondering if you could start just by kind of walking us through

0: no, I'm not open on Christmas. I'm sorry. You know, no, I'm not open on July 4th. And I'm going to make these things, but I'm not going to make everything under the sun. And so it's there is agency in my invention of how I want to run my restaurant.
1: Well, it's funny because when you said, oh, my kids are going to college, I'm going to open a restaurant. Restaurants to me aren't the like, this is a guaranteed money-making success.
0: True. True.
1: So at what point do you feel like it did become a success? At what point did you know, oh, I've done something here?
0: I mean, okay, so I think in order for you to pursue any kind of business, you're going to have some sort of delusional optimism. We live in East Dallas. It's kind of like a Chinese food desert over there. My mother's from northern China. I grew up eating dumplings and noodles and, you know, and I'm sorry to all the gluten-sensitive people in the world, but I grew up, I mean, gluten, I think, holds the entire Chinese civilization together. It might be rice, but it's literally gluten. And I wanted it to make dumplings like, I want it to be akin to tacos. You know, now everybody can go get a breakfast taco without thinking, oh, I'm going to go have Mexican for breakfast. You know, we're going to have something, and it's a dumpling. And so what I want to do is not revolutionize, it sounds so lofty. I want to make sure that everybody, it just mainstreams everything. Everybody could just think, like, I'm just going to go eat dumplings. And I think one of the markers of success, which is one of my personal markers, is that I see a new generation of kids who come in. I've had more three-year-old birthday parties that want to come and have their parties at dumpling, because they're like, I want to have dumplings, and it is so lovely because kids identify with the noodles and the dumplings, and parents are relieved that they're not having it. No offense, at Chick-fil-A, you know. I mean, honestly, it's great. I love some waffle fries, but you know, I think a lot of it has to do with that, and that's another little marker of success. And I think that there are all these things that I feel so gratified, and I feel like it has made me successful now. Does it mean that I could, you know, renovate my bathroom the way I wanted to renovate? No. I still have college debt, you know, 2 more years, and now she announced she's going to graduate school, so I'm like...
1: So Hella Dumpling will be open for at least the duration...
0: Yeah, another 6 more years. And the thing is, no matter how... I feel I could spin it to make it successful financially, you know, the world's on fire. And I think we have to adapt, and we have to, I mean, on paper, I should be closing. Like, literally, I should be closing, because there's no, and I talk a lot to my distributors, and I say, well, how are other, you know, they're, and I feel like for every 50 mom-and-pop shops that are closing, 50 are opening, and the ones that are opening are opened by restaurant groups. They have deep pockets, and they could handle the ups and downs of our finances. So I will try my best, so rather than stick strictly to the brick and mortar model, I will sort of diversify, do more catering, and I do more, you know, I'm building out a kitchen. I'm going to do maybe like frozen dumplings, because that's really what we grew up doing. You know, my mom would be making dumplings and it'd be frozen, and you'd come home and you'd take those frozen dumplings. You'd eat the dumplings. You'd eat the frozen dumplings later on, and that's really something that could help everybody. And I think everybody is sort of contracting in how they're spending their monies. They're not going out as much. And so if it ends up being at Central Market or HB or wherever, I think you could still have a little dumpling in your life and not feel like you're without. Mm-hmm. So success in those little ways, I feel really happy with. And I feel like I've made a whole lot of friends in my community.
1: Your tagline is Beijing soul food.
0: Right.
1: How do you define soul food?
0: Soul food, to me, there are so many layers of meaning. You know, I wasn't born in China. I went to China, and one of the things is my brother had wanted to open a Tex-Mex place in Beijing because he couldn't find a good Tex-Mex food or Mexican food there. So I went there. I mean, the Chows are very thinking outside the box. So when I would travel there, I started to really understand the aroma. I mean, you know how your olfactory, your smells, just, it's such a pristine reference.

0: You smell something and it just brings you like to your childhood. And so when I went to Beijing, the smells that you would have would be like cumin and curries and chilies and the things that you would think, well, you know, Chinese food's like garlic and ginger. And no, but it's not. That is what the street vendors, what you would smell that if you're walking down the street and there'd be grilled meats and they'd sprinkle this on there. And it was captivating. When my tagline had to be something that was more than just like, oh, it's just street food. It's not just, it's soul food, because it came from like people creating something that, you know, wasn't like this lovely, fine, refined food. It was something that came from everyone. This is what we threw in our food. And so there you go.
1: What, when somebody goes to Hello Dumpling for the first time, what is the ideal order?
0: I try to start out saying, well, if you don't have any allergies, let's start out with the pork dumpling. Pork is the national meat of China. And so you go into any restaurant, pork is the dumpling, you know, filling. It's the filling. So I would say try that. But I have six other, you know, I mean, I have six total different flavors, I mean, or fillings, and each one has a little story. But the one that's the closest to my heart is the fish dumpling. And I always talk about this. You know, people say, is that your favorite? Well, I'm like, no, it's the one that has the story that's touched me the most, because it relates to my mom. And my mother grew up in the northeast, on the northeast coast of China, in this peninsula. It's the Shandong province, and that peninsula faces like Korea. And it's like, you know, a couple hundred miles from Qingdao, where the beer is brewed. And when she was little, they would go to the ocean and they would, you know, I mean, and they would fish and they would have seafood and they would eat fish dumplings. It just reminds me of my mom and where she was from. And so I include that. So that's usually what I tell people. But, you know, a lot of people are like, I'll have the chicken.
1: That was June Chow, founder of the Dallas restaurant Hello Dumpling.
2: All right, it's time now to think ahead. Chris Boyd is the host of Think, which of course airs weekdays at noon right here on KERA.
1: And on Monday, she will be joining us for a sneak peek at some of the thought-provoking conversations we'll hear on the Think show in the coming days. Chris, thanks so much for joining us.
3: I'm so excited to be here on the very first day of this fantastic show. If there's anybody more excited about this than you both, it is me. So congratulations.
2: Well, we're equally as excited that we're able to preview what you have coming up on your show, which, by the way, for people who may not know, is national. It's across the country. So listeners really enjoy hearing your show daily in other markets across the country. Today, you're talking with someone many of us see every week, but probably have never actually spoken with, our trash man.
3: I spoke with the most fascinating. He's French-Canadian, so his accent's a little heavy, but he's fantastic. He is a sociologist, philosopher, garbage collector. He went on to earn advanced degrees, but continues to do trash runs because he loves the culture. There's something he loves about the physicality of it. He is a brilliant guy, and he has really interesting insights, not only on the disrespect, unfair disrespect that we all have for some of the most vital people working in our community, but also the fact that like their invisibility and the scorn that people show to them is maybe driven by our desire to pretend that we don't generate any trash.
2: Yeah, if you really take an accounting of the trash you generate on a regular basis, it really is kind of mind-boggling, I think.
1: And somebody has to deal with it.
3: Absolutely.
1: And
3: absolutely.
1: That's the garbage man who we're going to hear from tomorrow.
3: Right.
1: Today, rather. Tomorrow, you're exploring a provocative question. Did we evolve to be selfish?
3: So, you know, we have, evolution has programmed us to be cooperative and competitive. If we were only competitive and only looked out for number one all the time, there are a lot of things that humankind would not have accomplished because we have to work together to do some things. We may not have survived as long as we had if we couldn't do both.
1: Mm-hmm. Mm.
2: Later in the week, we're going to have some conversations. You are having some conversations centered around Black history, and one of those episodes is specifically how Black service members feel about the Trump administration's war on diversity.
3: Before Pete Hegseth even became Secretary of Defense, he wrote a book in which he wrote, "Our strength is not our diversity." Since he has become Secretary of Defense, there's been what appears to be a pattern. black chairman of the Joint Chiefs, replaced by a less experienced white successor. This is normally a four-year job that presidents don't really mess with in between administrations. Mm. They just let this go. So it's very unusual. Slow walking or blocking of promotions of high-ranking black officers throughout the U.S. military. And now we have a lot of service members of color saying they're trying to decide, do they stay in and try to fix the military from within, or do they walk away for their own sake? A lot of people are worrying about mentoring, because as those higher-ranking officers leave, lower-ranking officers don't have folks who are there kind of looking out for them and setting a good example.
2: And looking forward, what will it look like to reverse course on this in the future?
1: Yes, potentially in a future administration. That's like a really big question.
3: Absolutely.
1: Yeah, how much of these changes would be reversed, could be reversed, all of that.
3: Absolutely.
2: John McKay as well joining you, joining us, I should say, in your absence, a former colleague of mine, someone I admire greatly, also filling in on Friday.
3: Yes, and he's going to tell us the story, along with his guest, of Edward McCabe, who tried to create a free black state for black Americans in Oklahoma. The guest there is Cable Gale, who has written a brilliant book called Black Moses, a saga of ambition and the fight for a black state.
2: We're so looking forward to it. Chris Boyd from Think with Think Ahead. Thank you so much.
3: Thank you both.
1: Well, y'all, that is it for the first ever episode of North Texas Now. If you're listening, consider yourself part of history.
2: Yes, history in the making. Still to come here. This week on our show, we're going to talk to an expert on the voucher program in Texas, the school voucher program. How's it working thus far, and how can we make the process more transparent?
1: Yes, especially for folks who have never sent their children to private schools before. We will cover that story and a whole lot more tomorrow on North Texas Now.
2: North Texas Now is produced by Julia Sewing. Becca Moore is our managing producer. Stephen Becker is our executive producer. And Eric Bright was our technical director today.
1: Thanks to them all so much for their hard work. If you haven't already, be sure to follow us on social media. Just search for NTX Now on Facebook and Instagram. Thank you so much for listening. I'm Miranda Suarez.
2: And I'm Ron Corning. Take care. We'll see you back here tomorrow for North Texas Now.
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9: I'm David Brown. Hearings today over a plan to reuse wastewater from oil field operations on Texas farms. Some fear the proposal is getting ahead of the science. Texas Republicans signaled their priorities at a convention in Houston, their message of a party united showing some cracks. The Spurs' hopes for a championship come to an end in San Antonio, losing in 5 games to the New York Knicks. Still a big win for their hometown, and we'll hear why. And beyond stand-up, the Texas Standard's Sean Saldana on a more collaborative form of improv today on The Standard.

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2: Into this character. He celebrates and cheers, and people around him are equal parts impressed and horrified. Eventually, though, Silver rallies the crowd and gets them on his side. After the show, I check in with Bo Banaducci, the guy who refused to believe that I was a journalist. I asked him if any of the segments seemed planned.
3: No, I don't think there's anything that totally stood out to me as fake.
2: I give him an exact breakdown of what was real and what was staged.
3: Oh my God, of course. I did not even suspect that.
2: And then he turns to his friend.
3: I know you're not an actor. I invited you to this.
4: Yeah.
2: Did I Win is part comedy, part immersive theater. It's also hosted by a maniac. If you're in on the joke, it looks like performance art. If you're not, it's just a train wreck. I'm Sean Saldana for the Texas Standard.
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7: It's the Texas Standard. I'm David Brown. After agriculture officials confirmed the discovery of the New World screwworm in a calf in Texas last week, Governor Abbott activated the Texas State Emergency Operations Center to level 2. And he's urging federal officials to pick up the pace on a facility to fight the fly, saying he expects the screwworm to continue its spread across the state over the next year. Officials hope this facility, essentially a factory for sterile fruit flies, can help end the spread before there's too much damage to the ranching industry. Meanwhile, KTTZ's Brad Burt reports West Texas ranchers don't seem to be panicking.
8: For over a year, a top concern for Texas agriculture experts has been the New World screwworm flies creeping closer to the U.S. from the south, laying eggs that feed on the living tissue of warm-blooded animals. But for many Texas ranchers, watching out for parasites like this has long been part of doing the job. In the 1950s, screwworm infestations devastated herds across the U.S. and were once considered eradicated with efforts from the then newly developed science of releasing sterilized flies to prevent the bugs from reproducing, but cases continued to appear in the decades after. Dace Duke is a cattle rancher south of Coleman in the very heart of Texas. He remembers working for a livestock company as a teenager when screwworms would come through on the cattle.
9: We were getting in like 1,000, 2,000 head a day, and we'd get some in that had it. But, you know, it's just like they get into a sore, and then you have to clean it out and stuff, put iodine on it.
8: So far, most Texas cases that have developed have appeared in southern counties, but the pest is moving north quickly and is not restricted to cattle. One case identified in Andrews County in West Texas was linked to a dog from Lee County, New Mexico.
9: People down south, I don't know what they're dealing with, really. You know, like I say, I've experienced it, but it's been a long time ago. And you definitely know when you have it, because it's a god-awful smell. It's dead animals smell, because it's rotten flesh.
8: With new developments in the sterilized fly technique, state officials are cautiously optimistic, but they are putting pressure on the construction of a federal facility to respond to the threat. U.S. Department of Agriculture Secretary Brooke Rollins joined Governor Greg Abbott at the Nippling Bushland U.S. Livestock Insects Research

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Thank you so much for listening to 90.1. 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

0: Haiti returns to the World Cup for the first time in half a century. WBUR's Simon Reels witnessed the exciting first game with Haiti fans in Boston, home of one of the largest diaspora communities in the country. We'll talk more about this in 14 minutes on 90.1 KERA News.
1: 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Now on display, Russell's Retreat explores works made by the cowboy artist during his summers at Glacier National Park in Montana. 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
2: 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The question is, who's going to pay for new plants? That's next time on Marketplace.
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0: Think is headed your way in the 12 o'clock hour. And coming up, imagine what you can learn about a city by picking up the garbage of the people who live there. Chris Boyd talks with the author of Trash, A Garbage Man's Story. You can hear this conversation 6 minutes past the hour right here on 90.1 KERA News and on the KERA app.
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3: It's Here and Now. We've been asking you a question for a few weeks now. What do you feel when you see the American flag? And we have gotten lots of responses, including one from Reverend Carol Burnside in Baltimore. She's an Episcopal priest and a quilter. Carol, welcome.
4: Thank you, Peter.
3: So when you see that American flag flying over your neighborhood or at an Orioles game or wherever you are, how do you react?
4: I feel proud. I sometimes also tear up a little bit because our country, which is great, is not as great as it could be. And that gives me some pain.
3: On your Facebook page, I noticed that you describe yourself as a curious priest and a quilter for racial justice, which is actually relevant here. You incorporate the flag into your work as an artist. What are you working on right now?
4: Right now, I'm working on my third piece that incorporates a flag. And this piece is for the 250th anniversary. It

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0: I'm Chris Boyd. Up next on Think, what it is like to be an essential worker who gets almost no respect from anyone.
1: When we begin to collect, I think that we are trash. We don't have this kind of distance that usually people have between them and their trash. So for us, I don't think that it's kind of a negative meaning about garbage men.
0: We'll talk to a sociologist who started working as a garbage collector to prove his masculinity as a teenager, stayed with it as he worked his way through school, and still does shifts on the truck because he's drawn to the physical challenges and the camaraderie. We'll talk about what sanitation workers need to work safely and what they can tell about us based on the stuff we throw away. Our conversation starts after a short break.
2: Live from NPR News, I'm Lakshmi Singh. President Trump arrives at the G7 summit in France, buoyed by a new preliminary U.S. deal with Iran. After meeting with his host, French President Emmanuel Macron, Trump said the deal set to be signed this week would extend a ceasefire by 60 days in the war and reopen the Strait of Hormuz.
3: The strait is already partially opened. As you know, they're doing a little hunting for a couple of mines that they've already found. But it's essentially ships are starting to go out now. On Friday, it'll be completely opened.
2: However, the Memorandum of Understanding does not resolve several key issues, such as the fate of Iran's nuclear program. Trump says that was the main reason for launching the war and that Iran has fully agreed to not having a nuclear weapon. Iran is demanding an end to international sanctions and wants billions in overseas assets unfrozen. Qatar and Pakistan helped mediate the agreement. NPR's Dia Hadid reports Pakistan's prime minister says his country will facilitate meetings in the run-up to a signing ceremony in Switzerland Friday.
4: The Pakistani prime minister, Shehbaz Sharif, said in a post on X that mediators would facilitate meetings this week. He described them as pre-implementation discussions that are expected to lay foundations for technical talks. The post was a reminder that while the US and Iran have agreed in principle to end their war, there's still multiple disagreements that must be resolved. The war began in late February after the US and Israel struck Iran. Neighboring Pakistan has been leading mediation efforts to try to resolve the conflict, tapping into its good relations with both Iran and the US. Dia Hadid, NPR News, Mumbai.
2: Well, with the announcement of an initial agreement, Brent crude prices are down nearly 4%. AAA, which had been watching prices surge since the disruptions in the Strait of Hormuz, now reports national average for a gallon of regular gas is just over $4. A media giant is making major moves to reach more people on streaming. The Fox Corporation is buying Roku in a multi-billion dollar deal. NPR's Kristen Wright has more.
5: Fox's CEO calls it a defining moment for the company. It proposes to buy Roku in a cash and stock deal valued at around $22 billion. The acquisition would bring together Fox's news, sports, and entertainment content with a major streaming platform with a vast audience. Fox would have access to Roku's 100 million households globally and the chance for more advertising dollars in the race to gain streaming audiences. It's a shift from Fox's reliance on traditional cable TV. Fox says its streaming service Tubi will operate separately alongside the Roku channel. The deal could close in the first half of next year. It still needs shareholder and regulatory approvals. Kristen Wright, NPR News.
2: This is NPR.
6: This is KERA News. I'm Sam Baker. Former Texas Funeral Commission staff say the governor's office used the agency to target the East Plano Islamic Center, or EPIC. The commission was already investigating EPIC for allegedly performing funeral services without a license. Sarah Sanders is one of three employees fired last year who said the governor's office worked with them to escalate the investigation because of political and religious bias.
7: I did not realize until I started getting calls in that Muslims were getting scared because of what we had done.
6: Abbott's office said it often works with regulatory agencies and, quote, Sharia law isn't welcome in Texas. A rural hospital organization in Texas is terminating all contracts with UnitedHealthcare over what it's calling unsustainable reimbursement. Paul Aslin of the Texas Organization of Rural and Community Hospitals Clinically Integrated Network said United isn't treating rural hospitals fairly.
8: We're not asking for higher than or even relatively close to what they are currently paying other hospitals for the same services.
6: A spokesperson for UnitedHealthcare said it's disappointed in the organization's recent actions, but remains committed to reaching an agreement. Union workers who assemble the F-35 fighter jet at Fort Worth-based Lockheed Martin Aeronautics are working under a new contract today. Ratified just yesterday, the new contract includes a 4-6% pay increase, more vacation time, and no mandatory overtime schedules. This is KERA News.
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0: thank people who choose military careers for their service because we understand the work is physically arduous, potentially dangerous, and essential for the well-being of our society. With all sincere respect and gratitude to soldiers, I have always wondered why we don't thank people in other public service roles, nurses and farm workers and public school teachers. And what about garbage collectors? From KERA in Dallas, this is Think. I'm Chris Boyd. The people who ride those big trucks through our neighborhoods, emptying our trash and recycling containers, are not literally invisible, but they often get treated as if they are. Or worse, some people view them with contempt, as if the waste we generate is their fault rather than ours. Simon Perry-Poupard has done this work since he was a teenager, continuing to pick up shifts on a garbage truck in Montreal, even after studying international administration and earning a master's degree in sociology. He has written a truly fascinating book about what he has learned on the truck and why he loves it. It's called Trash, A Garbage Man's Story. His essay, adapted from the book for Harper's, is titled The Conscience of the City. Simon, welcome to Think.
1: Thanks. It's a pleasure to be here.
0: So you wrote this book originally in French. In translation to English, you refer to yourself as a garbage man rather than sanitation worker. Are there similar euphemisms in French around this profession?
1: There's actually two terms that are used. The one is éboire, that is meaning collecting mud historically in different cities around the world. And for instance, in Quebec, we use the term vie dangereuse. That means to clean out something that is dirty. And that's the term that is used and that keeps popular and in mind of all of Quebecers when we think about people that collect garbage. But what is interesting in United States, in English, is that garbage men become G-men. So G-men is something like a hero. And I've seen a lot of videos around the United States in BC that some people portray this powerful meaning of G-men when they act and collect trash in their cities.
0: I mean, it is interesting that the name garbage man, as we use it in English, it's straightforward. It's the title a lot of people use. But do you think that there's something about it that can reinforce the stigma around this very essential, honest work?
1: Interesting question, because I don't think that we use to differentiate ourselves or keep in distance trash, garbage from ourselves. When we begin to collect, I think that we are trash. We don't have this kind of distance that usually people have between them and their trash. So for us, I don't think that it's kind of a negative meaning about garbage men. I don't know if in the population it might implement this kind of thinking about us, but it's why I think that we use this, we prefer saying G-men other than garbage men. Because there's something that is wonderful about collecting trash. Something wonderful, I mean, it's kind of a dance with a lot of pleasure and a lot of competition. For instance, there's a lot of high athlete that did it. I have in mind Georges St-Pierre, GSP, that is really popular in the United States. He did collect trash 2 years before becoming a superstar champion in UFC. So there's a lot of boxers, sportsmen that did it, and they did it with pride.
0: You want to remind us in this book that our trash does not go away like magic, right? do you think most people sort of want to forget? You know, you put that stuff out of the curb, and it's as if it never existed, you know, 24 hours later once it's been picked up.
1: Yes, and there's something, a concept in the social science that is called waste management. Waste management is for sure a big company in the United States that is named Waste Management and Collecting Trash. But it's more than that. The concept of waste management is that citizens will always have, will never, it will be easy for citizens to throw trash in low cost. It's the waste management. It's what has been implemented by different companies in the United States and Canada. And it is, I think, that transfers in something that I call the right to throw away trash. The right to throw away trash is that citizen, because it's easy to throw trash away in public, they don't think about it. It's created some kind of large unconsciousness about the act of throwing away. And I think that it's far more the problem is there. And because the act is unconscious, the people that will collect trash will be in this field of unconsciousness from the population.
0: So your first job collecting trash was when you were 18 years old, and your stepfather thought it would make a man out of you?
1: yeah, you think so. But no bad for him, because I really loved my stepfather, and at that time it was my father-in-law, and he wasn't able to give me something else as an advice, because he knew nothing else. But he wasn't reading, he wasn't going to theater. So for him, saying something like that, for instance, helps me, because what he wanted me to do is to try something different than what I used to do. And he gave me a good advice, finally, not in the good way, but as the way he was able to give me, I think.
0: So am I understanding it correctly? He was annoyed with you being kind of a dreamy kid who was mostly focused on school and playing Dungeons and Dragons. He told you to do this thing, but it worked out well because you, to everyone's surprise, ended up really loving it.
1: Yes. And because I had family problems, my mother really overprotected me. And for him, because he wasn't my father, I think he saw that. He saw this kind of dynamic in our family. So he was trying to help me to do something that will make me in danger, make me try something different that will me break this dynamic that I had with my mother that was keeping me from experiencing things. So I think that when we have the focus on this, I think that it helps me in the hard way, for sure, hard way, but not the bad way, because it will never have been explaining to me how to go to theater or which book will I have to read, because it wasn't the kind of thing that he was able to think about.
0: I love the image of you going in person to get this first job collecting garbage. You brought a resume into the hiring manager of this like gross office somewhere out in the suburbs. Tell us about that day.
1: It was really like coming in a new world, because there was nothing in my mind that was near what I will see. What I will see was the garbage world in a picture, the picture of the garage where I go gave my resume, what we call a CV in French. It was what we did in early 2000, to give a paper explaining that you want to be employed. But it was special because nobody will really did this kind of a process to be employed as a G-man in Montreal. When you were beginning collecting trash, it was more than a mouth-to-mouth or to peer-to-peer transaction that helps you to begin as a G-man. So when I came here, it was a lot of trucks. There was a mix of trucks, but trash in the trucks, but it was a garage. There was kind of oil spilling like everywhere. All was dirt. it was not the idea that we have for multinational. It wasn't a multinational, for instance, but it was the kind of company that had a fair share of collecting trash in a Montreal region.
0: And I take it there's a lot of turnover. Like, these companies are always looking to hire more guys because people come on, that work is not for them, and they quit very quickly.
1: Yeah. What I don't have the data exactly, but I think that 1 in 10 only keep up, carry the jobs as long as 2 years, 1 to 10. So it's like professional sport. When you have high level of competency, of quality, of there's not a lot of people that can do it. So what I like to say that is collecting trash in Quebec is like something of a national sport. Mm. So to be able to be on this 10%, you have to be in shape and have a lot of willpower or grit. And I think that grit come with what I say to my colleagues is to a tough job, rough job, you have to add a tough life. Tough life gave a good G-men, because the violence that they had in their past is the same violence that they will have under a truck, behind a truck.
0: Yeah, you found a lot of your colleagues had alcoholic fathers, including you. Your birth father had a problem with drinking, right?
1: Yes, and not only alcoholic father. They had worse than that. Some had a mother that was a prostitute. A lot of their parents took drugs, many drugs, hard drugs. Some had gone one to a family and another for most part of their childhood. There was kind of dropout kids. 90% of them was dropout kids, and when the industry or the hardness of the job, not ask them, but when the hardness of the job make them consume drugs to keep the pace, they were used to. Because at a time in Quebec, one of my colleagues told me that if when he was asking for jobs for in so many companies, each time they was asking him if he did cocaine. And my colleague just said, no, I don't do cocaine. So he had not the jobs, because all boys did cocaine because it was tough, was hard, and it was in their social trajectory normal to do drugs in their life. So to do drugs in their jobs to keep the pace was kind of normal.
0: Seems like a good way to get hurt.
1: But when you're in cocaine, you don't really feel when you're hurt. So not when you're consuming hit. After that, yeah, for sure.
0: My guest is philosopher, garbage collector, and writer Simon Perry Poupart, a garbage man in Montreal and author of the book Trash, A Garbage Man's Story. We'll come back to the conversation in just a minute.

0: The United States and Iran reached a tentative deal to end the war in Iran that includes reopening the Strait of Hormuz. Both countries are offering conflicting accounts of what will follow the signing of the deal in Switzerland on Friday. 90.1 KERA News is following the latest developments of the war. Stay with us for the updates.
1: 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KERA News spoke with the team leader.
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6: You're listening to Think. I'm Chris Boyd. Today we're talking about what it is like to do one of society's most important, least respected jobs, and that is collecting the garbage that we all generate. My guest is writer Simon Perry-Poupart, a garbage man in Montreal who's written a book called Trash, A Garbage Man's Story. There's an adapted essay in Harper's titled The Conscience of the City. Simon, was there any kind of training before you started working on the garbage truck, or did you just have to learn from the other guys?
7: Yeah, that's really interesting because you have to learn from other guys. The only thing that makes you know that someone will fit, will do the job, is by doing the jobs. So it's why that some kind of dropout school boys were really find it attractive. I mean that there was no formula, nothing to sign, no explanation. The only thing you will have to do is do it the best way you can. And what I think that helped you the most was if you liked it in some way, to adapt your body to the load, the loading, to the truck, the rhythm, the pace. If you adapt it and like it, because at first it's hard, but if you like it, I think that you will do a good G-man. It's what we call in Quebec, and I will use French words, not only French words, but Quebec words. We call it quenzure. Quenzure, it's the translation of having a lot of grit. Mm. Grit, but you cannot leave the truck unless you're kind of bad. The guy have a lot of proud to do the job correctly.
6: When you write garbage men are born and only rarely made, what do you mean by that?
7: But it was one of your past questions. It's about social origin. Each of my colleagues had rough life. One of my colleague did therapy to help him because he was selling drugs. door to door, selling a lot of drugs. And when you sell drugs, it's like kind of a hard job because you don't know if you will be stabbed by someone. So it's kind of hard job that when he began to collect trash, he stopped. He stopped selling drugs because he found something that he can do with a lot of freedom. A freedom of being able to be who he is without being judged. And that's most of what I think that G-Men loves. Because when they drop out school kids, because they wasn't really conforming to the national state, education state. Because if you do that job, you can be whoever you want to be. Give people that had like past life, difficult past life, special kind of behaviors like consuming drugs, spitting everywhere, every time, being on alcohol, on job, this kind of behaviors that will not be tolerated in any kind of job. When you're a garbage man, you can do whatever you want until you collect trash and do it well. So I think that people who had hard lives haven't really integrated well social norms. So being able to be like they are, I think that they help, that can help them to be who they are. So I had in my past life being a social worker, and social work we call that like a social integration. It's a concept that is if a person can have a job and being who he is, it helped him to integrate that and to integrate more and more society, because he can at least have a job and do something for society.
6: One thing I think is so interesting is the same set of personality traits can send people down very different paths depending on their family origins and the privilege they have. You know, you write about the fact that lots of people working on a garbage truck are aware that born under a different star, they might have been physicians. They might have had, you know, prestigious jobs, but they don't. They're working on a garbage truck. What's interesting is I don't think people born to wealth and privilege who become doctors and lawyers and university professors, they don't necessarily think born under a different star, I might be riding on a trash truck.
7: That's a really interesting observation from you. Yeah, it is true, because my colleagues don't think that they are stupid. And it's what Orwell, George Orwell called the common decency. It's kind of people that live in reality and act in reality, have some kind of wisdom of their being, of their intelligence, of their action in the world. So in a certain way, they know that they didn't have the chance that others can have. Because for now, this morning, I was with a colleague, and he told that he didn't like school, but he knows that what he did actually is good for society, and he knows that he has good salary for what he did, so what that's important for him.
6: Do your colleagues ever give you a hard time about how much education you have while you continue to pick up some shifts on the truck, or at least did for a long time? Like, was that a source of tension at all?
7: Not really, because like I said, doing the jobs and respecting who they are, I think helped me to be integrated, never being judged. Me, I'm not judging them by their consumer behaviors, but they don't judge me about my education, because I don't throw it and in any ways that I'm so educated, that I read book. I don't want to create distance between me and them. Like there's a French sociologist that is called Pierre Bourdieu. Pierre Bourdieu speaks about a concept that is symbolic violence. Symbolic violence is kind of violence that hurt people without being physical. So the book, I really perceive that the book is it may create a distance between me and them. So if they don't bring the book or my scholarship in front of me, I will not make a case of it, because I know that in the job I do, having scholarship doesn't change anything in the day-to-day life.
6: You often have the experience of having little kids see you doing your work, and they get very excited, and they are very much in love with the truck. And yeah. You know, whatever adult is keeping an eye on them is really hoping they won't still want to do that job later. Does that hurt your feelings?
7: Oh, no. It's normal, because what we call in sociology is socialization. Socialization teaches to kids to not do this kind of job. When you sit down at school at first, elementary school, teachers are explaining to children that they have to keep sit and quiet and listen to have to obtain in the future a diploma. And collecting trash is the contrary of that. It's you don't need diploma if you're thinking that might not help you, because thinking is not the way that helps a G-man to move to have a certain ascension is a job. So it's normal that the construction is operating in this case, in this way, I mean, because a doctor is really not in his function a G-man. There's kind of in a teacher and a G-man is kind of an opposite. So it's normal to have teach that to children. But what I don't really like is I refer a second time to Pierre Bourdieu and symbolic violence. It's what is behind this way of thinking. This way of thinking, I think, create social distance between people that has diploma and people that doesn't have. And it's why I refer to an American anthropologist that died too early, David Graeber, that wrote the book Bold Jobs, explained very well that it's not because you have diploma and high salary that you're really good for your society. And collecting trash is for sure something that helps society to maintain itself and going forward.
6: The thing I don't understand, though, and I'm familiar with the idea of BS jobs, I don't understand why people don't recognize just how critical the work of garbage collectors is. Like, anyone who's ever lived in a city where sanitation workers have gone on strike knows that things get very bad very quickly if no one is coming along to remove the refuse.
7: Yes, that's another good observation. When Greece Euro was trying to buy, invest a lot of public state in Greece, and journalists from around the world were coming to Athens to see the strikes because Greek will not want to sold away their institutions. But at that time there was also a strikes from the G-men sectors, and the journalists from everywhere and around the world was looking at these two like they were so important, at the same importance, because when trash are not collected in a city, the city will be paralyzed.
6: My guest is Simon Perry-Poupart, a garbage collector in Montreal and author of the book Trash, A Garbage Man's Story. This is Think. I'm Chris Boyd. How does the work differ, Simon, depending on whether you're doing a day shift or a night shift?
7: For now, Montreal stopped private sector to collect at night.
6: Oh.
7: So, yeah. Because I think that there was a lot of abusive behaviors from each part, citizen and garbage man. Because it was easy for a citizen to throw away in some streets, little streets, narrow streets, some objects or demolition debris. That will not have been tolerated in the days. So for garbage men, I think that being at night collecting gives us a lot of space, of room to hide part of the trash that we don't want to collect. Oh. Because this is not well disposed, too heavy, too dirty. So I think that there was a lot of complaint. So it has stopped. It has stopped. So but we really like it. I was giving an example of Morocco that collect by night because it is too hot in the summer in the day. So I think that it's kind of thing that cities might think about. If it's not by night, you can begin early. I think that it might be a good way of preventing too hot weather for our jobs.
6: I know heat is a real problem. I've been to Montreal in the summer, and I know it can get very hot there, despite being at a northern latitude. of course, in the winter, you've got to deal with snow, and you've discovered that no matter how careful people are about shoveling their driveway or their walkways, nobody digs out the place where they leave their garbage cans and their recycling cans.
7: No, because like we spoke earlier, trash is the less of the thing that you have to do. You will not take care necessarily of your bin, of your bag of trash, of your bag of recyclable. When the moment that it will be in the public space, it's kind of weird. You don't know. Citizen will say that it is not them. The trash is not belong to them anymore. And in public space, it's not always in the G-man hands. It's kind of a mix of. And it's the signification of the word waste. The way waste is kind of something that is nowhere, like something you throw nowhere. Something and it's why in public space you can have rain dropping in your bin, and when the G-man will try to load the bin and unload it in the truck, it will be full of water. And because cities pay by weight of trash, it's kind of absurd that people will pay for water, will pay for snow. So it's because what we call micromanagement, all these little behaviors, I think, cost a lot and are possible because, like we spoke before, we have with trash some kind of an unconsciousness about what is in the bin and what is the bin and how to put it right on public space and who the trash belongs to in public space. So it's kind of a mix of all that makes the trash the thing of no one and everyone at the same time.
6: My guest is sociologist, garbage collector, and author Simon Perry-Poupart. His book is called Trash, A Garbage Man's Story. He also has an essay in Harper's adapted from the book called The Conscience of the City. We'll be right back.

0: Bella Cyrus, you're listening to 90.1 KERA News. Voters cast their ballots over the weekend in several runoff elections across North Texas. Some key positions like Frisco's mayor and several city council seats were up for grabs. 90.1 KERA News kept an eye on the election results. Stay with us for all the updates.
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0: It's 1905, and Sherlock Holmes, Dr. Watson, and Irene Adler are investigating the theft of two world-changing inventions, a ghost machine and a death ray. 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
1: You're listening to Think. I'm Chris Boyd. Today we're talking about what it is like for the people who go around and collect our trash and recycling for us. We're speaking with Simon Perry-Poupar, who is a garbage collector, sociologist, and author of a book called Trash, A Garbage Man Story. There's an essay adapted from the book in Harper's titled The Conscience of the City. Simon, I'm really curious about the sense that people seem to have that they are better than the person collecting their garbage. I mean, I don't understand. You find people like almost go out of their way to be rude. What is that about?
2: For now, I think that is that in our mind, when we study sociology, we do studies the creation of ideas that we have on jobs. And what we realize is that job is something of a social construction. And for garbage men, I think that people think that it's an easy job, easy to do. But what I will say to them is playing soccer is easy. My little girl that has six can play soccer, but she will not do FIFA World Cup. So there's kind of levels. And for now, what is, I think, give proud to G-Men is that what they do may be a little part only of people can do it. Like we spoke about doctors, I think that 99% of doctors will not be able to collect trash like we do in Montreal. So if the criteria to have a good salary is I am able to do the job of the other people, of the other person, but for now, no, doctors will not be able to collect trash in Montreal because it's hard. And it's hard to do it like 5 days a week, without pause, without free day, because there's not really free day. There's not free day for trash. There's always trash. You have to keep running when you're a little bit wounded, when you're aging, when the weather is rough on you. So it's not an easy job. So it's what I really like. I like to try to challenge what we have in mind, that a lot of jobs that we think that are easy to do are not so. So they deserve some kind of respect. And respect because it's hard to do it well, to do it with heart, and to do it with a kind of social consciousness. And I think that that we can have that from people that do this kind of job days and days after.
1: I agree. It is a public service that we all need. I wonder sometimes if you think, Simon, that the disdain people have for garbage men is related to, in an unfair way, to the kind of shame we have about our own garbage, about our own overconsumption. Like seeing people come through the neighborhood taking your trash away is a reminder that most of us consume more than we really need.
2: Yes. Really, another good observation. I'm referring myself to a French philosopher that is called Georges Bataille. Georges Bataille had this concept of part maudite, what we can say cursed. Georges Bataille had this concept of cursed part. Cursed part is a part that we have in us that we don't want to connect to. I think that trash is a part of that, because consuming goods imply that we will leave trash somewhere. There's places that we don't see, that we leave some part of this trash. And when we leave trash near our environment, direct environment, I think that we have this same kind of mechanism that we don't want to see, but we throw away, because it will make us maybe realize that we consume, and consuming is also death or the end of something.

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1: Really hard to gross you out at this point in your life?
2: Oh, no. At first, when I started collecting trash, we were collecting trash without gloves.
1: Without gloves, really?
2: Without gloves, no. So you were literally putting your hands, your fingers in squishy, dirty things that you didn't know what it was. So there's no really place for disgust when you're collecting trash. And I refer to Claire Larocque, trash philosophy, that for a G-man, this distance, this separation that we have with trash doesn't exist because we're used to, at a point that is a little bit absurd, maybe dangerous, but at the other way of the spectrum, people, when they throw something in their own bin, garbage bin, they will not take it off. It's kind of when something is put in a garbage bin, it has been at the same time corrupted by the bin. So I think that we have to be in the middle of that. More of connecting ourselves with our trash, not the type of we are, because we don't have other choice to be some part of the trash, because we are always on trash. This morning I collected 25 tons of trash.
1: Wow.
2: This morning only, 25 tons and 5 tons of leaves and branch. So we began for sure to be used to it. It's normal, otherwise we will not be able to do the jobs. But I think that we have to learn this relation that G-Man has with trash as a citizen, that it is not really disgusting. What is disgusting, it's what we do ourselves with our trash. It is possible to have trash that is not disgusting if we compost, for instance.
1: Yeah, you write in the book about these beautiful, you know, working in a very wealthy neighborhood and these beautiful manicured gardens, but they generate a lot of leaves and branches and the things that you just picked up this morning. And everyone wants to pretend those never existed.
2: Yeah, in Montreal, we have this kind of special day, the 1st of July, where a lot of people will move from a place to another and for garbage. That's kind of a burst of so much trash in Montreal City. But at the time, we encourage people to put their leaves on the street at before winter. And we have this kind of new phenomena that there is more leaves than trash in the autumn than in the 1st of July in Montreal. There's kind of certain city that we do 4 houses and the truck is full of leaves. So giving the opportunity, a bin, to a citizen, and he will fill it. He will not have the consciousness about what he is doing. And I refer another time to what I call the waste management, this idea that people doesn't think about how they manage their own waste, because they think that a system will do this for them.
1: Simon, are you tidy at home? Like, are you someone who always folds the laundry right away? Or are you, how important is it to you at home to be tidy?
2: Tidy, you mean that I do the right thing at the right moment really fast?
1: Tidy means like, in English, it's like being very neat and always having your things put away at your house. You know, some people are a little bit messy, not dirty, but messy.
2: Oh,

0: The problem is I come back from work with so many trash, and I see it with commas. For me, it's not trash. It's not really trash. I bring so much things at my house that it is difficult to be not messy at some time, at some point. But I have to sort them too. Otherwise, they will surpass me and my organization to of life, because like I said this morning, I go past, I have on my mind like 25 tons of trash, and I bring apart some at my house. So if I don't sort it and dispose it at some places at my house, it will become a little bit messy. So I have to be careful, because my bins at my house are not filled necessarily with only my trash, but with trash from other cities, people, persons. So that's for me a kind of a challenge that I have, because it's difficult for me when I saw something that is really good not to take it,
1: Oh, for
0: to
1: sure.
0: do
1: So
0: something
1: you
0: else.
1: find useful things that people have thrown away, and you think, I should take that, and someone will be able
0: Oh
1: to
0: yeah.
1: use this.
0: Oh
1: Yeah.
0: yeah. Anytime. And what is funny is sometimes I ask to my friends, colleagues, to name me something, and I will find it in trash in like 1, 2, 3 months. And for instance, I found gold many times in trash during my 20 years. So when you're able to find gold, it's possible to find anything.
1: My guest is sociologist and garbage man Simon Perry-Poupart, author of the book Trash, A Garbage Man's Story. This is Think. I'm Chris Boyd.
0: It's possible to find anything.
1: What can, for those of us who benefit from the work that you and your colleagues do, if we don't want to make things harder for you, like what? How should we leave our trash cans to make things easy for you? And should we put out a six-pack of soda or something for you? Like, what's a way to say thank you? This is something my
0: I think that
1: grandmother did, by the way. She would always leave Coca-Cola for the people who picked up her trash. And I don't know if they liked it or not, but it was always a ritual.
0: oh yeah, terrific. It's really good ideas. Like today in Montreal, it's sunny, 30 degrees. It's hot. If someone had given me a drink, it's sure that I will have appreciated. So every single, and it can be only a smile, or some people like to cheer about the hard works, because they're kind of impressed by it. So all of this is kind of positive way of being in society, and I think that it helps to have some kind of recognition.
1: Simon Perry-Poupart is a garbage man and sociologist in Montreal, author of the book Trash, A Garbage Man's Story, and the adapted essay for Harper's Magazine titled The Conscience of the City. Simon, I have really enjoyed talking with you. Thank you for making time.
0: Yes, it was really a pleasure. I hope that I have challenged with my English, that I was understandable for your public.
1: Absolutely. And I really appreciate it's not easy speaking in what is not your native language, and I really appreciate how well you did. So thank you.
0: Okay, but thanks to you. Thanks for the invitation.
1: 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Again, I'm Chris Boyd. Thanks for listening. Have a great day.

Bella Cyrus here. 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Coming up, why job seekers are struggling to find entry-level cybersecurity jobs and what it has to do with AI. 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

0: Live from NPR News in Boston, I'm Steve Brown. President Trump has started his visit to the G7 summit by hailing an agreement aimed at ending the U.S. conflict with Iran. Trump met today with French President Emmanuel Macron and called the pending deal a potential breakthrough for global security. The agreement has yet to be fully detailed, but might alter the dynamics of the summit, where Trump has faced criticism from European leaders for his decision to start the war without consulting them. Officials in Kyiv say Russia launched a major attack on Ukraine overnight with hundreds of drones and missiles. President Volodymyr Zelensky says at least 11 people were killed and 53 were wounded across Ukraine. The barrage damaged civilian sites and a revered religious landmark. Zelensky is calling for decisive action from G7 countries to halt Russia's invasion. Zelensky and President Trump are expected to meet during the summit. British Prime Minister Keir Starmer says his nation will ban children under 16 from using social media apps like Snapchat, TikTok, and YouTube from early next year. Starmer acknowledges that some teens might bypass the ban, but emphasizes the importance of children's safety and happiness. 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
5: At the same time AI is amplifying cybersecurity risks, it's also changing what a career path in the industry looks like. For entry-level job seekers like Megan Osteen, who's wanted to work in tech pretty much forever.
7: My dad, he was a software engineer, and I just remember like a lot of my childhood, I would sit in his office with him and he would explain to me what he was doing, like how it worked.
5: Life sort of got in the way of her plans. She left college when she became a mom and grabbed the work she could, most recently as a behavioral therapist for kids with autism. When her dad died a few years ago, she decided it was time to make a career leap, and she kept hearing cybersecurity was the way to go.
7: Because of the projected job growth and the demand within the field,
5: she took online courses and in February earned her first cybersecurity certification. She's been looking for jobs, but not finding many opportunities.
7: I just feel like it was false advertisement.
5: Cybersecurity jobs have been the focus of a decades-long workforce development push. learn to code, but with the urgency of a national security imperative. It spawned a cottage industry of federal and state programs, for-profit boot camps, certifications, and online career coaches like Evan Lutz.
8: The thing that initially gave me rise on social media is that I can speak very quickly with concise ideas.
5: He's not joking.
8: If you want to start your cybersecurity career in 90 days, making $90,000 a year, the first thing you're going to need are certifications. We're going to go with Network
5: Plus. Lutz quit his job teaching high school math in 2019 to get into cyber and now advises others on his roadmap for success.
8: I've never seen this fail in the U.S., and it works every time.
5: Which, at the time, was true. Through the early 2020s, Lutz says, demand seemed insatiable. Interest rates were near zero, tech was booming, and workers were in short supply coming out of the pandemic. But workers weren't the only ones who got the message, says Joseph Fuller at Harvard Business School.
9: If you are an innovative company, you're looking out there and saying, you know what's worth a lot of money? Tools that mean companies don't have to hire so many cyber techs because they're hard to get and they're expensive.
5: AI is increasingly taking over the routine tasks that junior workers once handled.
9: And you're going to see that again and again and again.
5: Job seeker Megan Osteen says she might have to go back to her old job in behavioral therapy while she plans for her next steps.
7: There's a lot of weight on it, financial weight, especially because I am a single mom and I did, you know, pause my career, pause everything in order to pursue this. I want to, you know, prove that I can do it to like my dad, you know, and there's a lot of weight on it.
5: In the meantime, she's used AI to build a system that flags job scam phishing messages, which she's been getting a lot of during her search. I'm Megan McCarty-Carino, and that's Marketplace Tech. This is APM.
10: 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KERE News spoke with the team leader.
11: Now, what we want to do is to understand where the pollution is coming from and how traffic and large events change air quality.
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1: Loving, but critical. How a quilter is thinking about America's 250th birthday. We'll talk more about it in 14 minutes. I'm Bella Cyrus. Thank you so much for listening to 90.1 KERE News. We wouldn't be here without you, and we just adore you. Stick around. More headlines are on the way.

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2: Agency collects data on people suspected of potentially unlawful activity, which could include protesters. We'll have this conversation 16 minutes from now on 90.1 KERA News.
0: 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The Amon Carter Museum of American Art, presenting Black Photojournalism, an exhibition of work from more than 60 photographers working in the decades between 1945 and the mid-1980s. More at cartermuseum.org.
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4: It's here and now. Ballet can be a pretty conservative art form. Many companies perform Swan Lake, The Nutcracker, and Cinderella year after year. But every now and then, someone comes along and shakes things up. In San Francisco, one artistic director has been pushing past barriers for years, even if that's meant ruffling some tutus in the process. NPR's Chloe Veltman reports.
5: The fouetté turn is one of classical ballet's flashiest steps. The dancer balances on one leg, whips the other out to the side, and spins 360 degrees in the same spot.
6: I mean, it's crazy hard.
5: Dance writer Rachel Howard says there are 32 of these bad boys in Act 3 of Don Quixote. And Tamara Rojo could execute every one of them with technical precision and dramatic flair.
6: And not just pull off the 32, but throw in triples in between every other fouetté, which almost no other ballerina does.
5: The former English National Ballet and Royal Ballet star has long had a fearless streak. Her career took off as a teenager when she volunteered to represent her small Madrid dance school and company at a daunting international ballet competition in Paris.
7: I don't know what happened, but my hand went up. I didn't think about it, I just went me.
5: She won gold. Rojo has taken that same daring ambition from the stage to the artistic director's chair. Sitting in her office at the San Francisco Ballet in dressy white sweatpants and an extravagantly ruffled blue blouse, the Spanish native says the survival of her art form depends, at least in part, on risk-taking.
7: Every time you bring back the same work, less people will come. You are cannibalizing yourself. So that's not really a long-term strategy that you can rely on.
5: That's why one of the first things Rojo did when she came to San Francisco in 2022 was to commission a big new ballet on a very hot, very San Francisco topic, AI. Mere Mortals is a departure for the company with its jagged, earthbound movement, grainy electronic-driven soundtrack, and pulsating AI-generated visuals. Also, the choreographer is a woman. Azure Barton is the first woman ever commissioned to create a full-length work in the San Francisco Ballet's nearly 100-year history.
8: What I love about Tamara is that she is defiant in what she believes in.
5: In an industry where most new dances are created by men, Barton says the artistic director has consistently championed works by women like Mere Mortals. It has drawn crowds of first-time ticket buyers to the San Francisco Ballet. Many of them have stuck around for the post-performance DJ parties, part of Rojo's ongoing desire to open things up by turning the company's lobby into a friendlier space. And Mere Mortals also inspired a whopping $60 million gift from an anonymous donor, one of the largest ever given to an American ballet company. It's mainly intended to fund new work. Barton remembers

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1: At 3:44, thanks for listening to 90.1 KERA News. I'm Justin Martin. If you were in Arlington over the weekend, you may have noticed a pretty important event shaping traffic, commerce, and the overall look of the city. The first World Cup game in North Texas took place yesterday, and Dutch fans brought a special tradition with them. KERA's Andy Lusk followed alongside the Orange Army.
2: The rumors are true. The Dutch love to party. Thousands of fans came out Sunday morning to turn the route from Choctaw Stadium to Dallas Stadium into a massive street festival slash parade. They were celebrating before their match against Japan, which was the first World Cup game held in Arlington. Eight more are on the way. Mario Borst and Pauline Fieser flew into Dallas from the Netherlands with colleagues from the Royal Dutch Football Association, or KNVB. You just heard them singing a Dutch song called Back in Time. Fieser says,
3: "You sing when there's something to celebrate, and you wear orange, and it gives a feeling of community, and like we're strong together, it makes people happy."
2: She says the Dutch are known for getting a little bit crazy when it comes time to party.
3: "I think we make a lot of noise as Dutch people. In the world, we are such a small country, but we feel connected when there's something to celebrate in our country."
2: The Orange Army, as it's called, is a staple of Dutch soccer culture. Fans take to the streets wearing bright orange to honor the country's royal roots and to cheer on national players before they hit the field. When the Orange Army is on the move, it's led by a world-traveling, double-decker bus carrying revelers and blasting tunes. The mood is exuberant. Electronic dance music thuds through the streets, and chants erupt from across the crowd. Gerardo Cervantes is a local who wants to be a part of the action, even if he doesn't have a ticket to the game. He came to experience the Orange Army's takeover of Arlington.
4: "Never in my lifetime would I have even expected to come to a World Cup event, let alone be 15 minutes down the street from the damn stadium and be able to just come and enjoy it."
2: The sea of orange shirts, hats, body paint, and synthetic wigs is stunning to see. Still, there's a blend of color here. Fans wave countless red, white, and blue Dutch flags. Other countries' fans are in the crowd too, including Japan. But there's no hostility. The World Cup, after all, is widely considered a unifying event. Multiple visiting Japanese fans say they're excited to experience Texas food while here, especially the burgers and steaks. But both Dutch and Japanese visitors are surprised by how big and friendly the Lone Star State is. Shigeki Hanawa is experiencing Dallas for the first time. He flew in from Tokyo only a day before.
5: "It was more than I expected. The city's clean, great, people are so nice. And the stadium, it's more than like a surprise, right? It's majestic, so it's great."
2: And Guido Jensen says similarly.
6: "Yeah, yesterday we was on the fan zone in Dallas. It was amazing how big it was and how well organized. And the screens are everywhere. We don't know that in Europe."
2: The Dallas-Fort Worth area is anticipating an influx of almost 4 million visitors during the World Cup. Games in the region run through mid-July. The next match at Dallas Stadium, as AT&T Stadium is known during the World Cup, features England versus Croatia, taking place Wednesday afternoon. As for the Netherlands, they'll play again on Saturday against Sweden. As is tradition, Dutch fans are sure to unleash their inner party animal again. For KERA News, I'm Andy Lusk in Arlington.
1: Sunday's game between the Netherlands and Japan ended in a 2-2 draw. One of the top brain research labs in the world is ditching fruit flies for a tiny see-through fish. They're making the switch for one big reason, so they can actually watch a living creature's entire brain at work. I'm Justin Martin, and I hope you'll join us in about 20 minutes as we examine what scientists are hoping to discover on 90.1 KERA News.
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1: A few scattered showers and storms remain possible for the rest of the afternoon while temperatures hold near 84, and then things should quiet down for the night as we drop down to a low around 72. The U.S. and Iran appear to be edging closer to a longer-term truce. The two countries have reached a tentative agreement that could reopen the Strait of Hormuz and keep the ceasefire alive for another 2 months. And a major water main break has triggered a boil water notice for parts of Fort Worth. Residents in sections of the north side and near Lake Worth are being told to boil tap water until testing confirms it's safe to drink. 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
0: 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I'm Scott Detrow.
10: And I'm Elsa Chang. The UK is the latest country to impose a social media ban for all children under 16. British Prime Minister Keir Starmer said that the

That's Katya and Marielle, each at their own piano, a true full-throated two-piano duet. And that's how the French sisters got their start. They were both teenagers at the Paris Conservatoire when legendary composer Olivier Messiaen heard them practicing one of his pieces, Visions of the Amen. He asked them to record it. The 1969 track included in this album is the sisters' very first recording. What Messiaen heard in the Lebecs playing back then became their

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1: At 4:44, thanks for listening to 90.1 KERA News. I'm Justin Martin. The CDC reports someone in the U.S. has a stroke every 40 seconds. African Americans have the highest rate of stroke among all people in the United States. And in today's Vital Signs, Dr. Ala Al-Habib, a neurologist with Texas Health Plano, tells KERA's Sam Baker the reasons are public health related.
2: Black Americans are at higher risk and prevalence for hypertension, diabetes, obesity, socioeconomic status.
3: It's not genetics, it's not environmental factors or anything like that.
2: No, a lot of it can be related to also higher prevalence of high blood pressure. So these can be still genetic because they are at higher risk for it, and also treatment-resistant hypertension. So that's also another risk on why, and the obesity and the diabetes and the environmental and the socioeconomic status too, which is, you know, can affect their diet, their ability to get into healthcare.
3: Is it that, is the word not getting enough to African Americans? Is it just a refusal to stop? What is it exactly?
2: I think access to medical care is one of the major barriers, I would say. And other things can be the awareness of the problem, because usually strokes are painless, right? So when we don't exhibit pain, we don't think about, like, this is a major problem. And then the delay in the care means they don't go to the ER right away, then they are at risk for complications and permanent damage to the brain. Every minute that the patient, they don't show up to the ER, any 1 minute delay can kill 2 million neurons in the brain.
3: Stroke is really painless. You don't feel anything in the arm or anywhere in the body at the time it occurs.
2: It exhibits itself with symptoms of, either there's no blood supply going to that area or there is a hemorrhage or a bleed. And usually both conditions, they don't cause pain, but they cause disability. It means people may have facial droop, loss of vision, inability to move their arms or legs, but usually these are painless.
3: Can you prevent stroke?
2: Yes, it's very highly preventative. There are things that patients need to work on to ensure prevention, because number one factor will be controlling the blood pressure. So usually blood pressure issues happens over years, and most of the people don't know, because again, also hypertension is a silent condition, means it doesn't necessarily cause any symptoms. Not usually headaches, not usually anything until patients develop stroke or heart attack.
3: Is it too simplistic to say one effective approach would simply be going to the doctor regularly?
2: I think so. I think monitoring, because as I said earlier, that blood pressure is one of the major things that we need to watch in this situation. So seeing doctors regularly will ensure that we keep an eye on the blood pressure. Then managing diabetes means managing the numbers of high cholesterol. Also, quitting smoking, and if there is any need from the healthcare provider to provide some help and assistance on that. Also screening for other potential risk.
3: In other words, the potential for a stroke you can see ahead.
2: Right. Yeah. The risk factors usually happens years before the stroke happened. Same with the heart attack.
1: Dr. Ala Habib is a neurologist with Texas Health Plano. A letter that just came to light shows the federal government has been tracking people they think might break the law, and that list could include political protesters. The admission comes from the official who just stepped down as the head of ICE. I'm Justin Martin, and I hope you'll join us in about 20 minutes as we take a look at what kind of information they're actually gathering on 90.1 KERA News.
4: UT Arlington researchers are monitoring the World Cup to see what large events mean for air quality in North Texas. KERA News spoke with the team leader.
5: Now, what we want to do is to understand where the pollution is coming from and how traffic and large events change air quality.
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1: The year is 1905. Sherlock Holmes, Dr. Watson, and Irene Adler are hunting for two stolen inventions, a ghost machine and a death ray. You can see the mystery unfold in Stage West's new play, The Adventure of the Ghost Machine. It runs in Fort Worth until July 5th. For more on this and other arts highlights, follow KERA Arts on Instagram. If you're heading out this evening, there is a slight chance for a quick shower, but it should clear out as we drop to an overnight low around 72, leading right into a bright, warmer Tuesday with an afternoon high near 91 tomorrow. 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
1: At 5:44, thanks for listening to 90.1 KERA News. I'm Justin Martin. If you were in Arlington over the weekend, you may have noticed a pretty important event shaping traffic, commerce, and the overall look of the city. The first World Cup game in North Texas took place yesterday, and Dutch fans brought a special tradition with them. KERA's Andy Lusk followed alongside the Orange Army.
2: The rumors are true. The Dutch love to party. Thousands of fans came out Sunday morning to turn the route from Choctaw Stadium to Dallas Stadium into a massive street festival slash parade. They were celebrating before their match against Japan, which was the first World Cup game held in Arlington. Eight more are on the way. Mario Borst and Pauline Fieser flew into Dallas from the Netherlands with colleagues from the Royal Dutch Football Association, or KNVB. You just heard them singing a Dutch song called Back in Time. Fieser says,
3: "You sing when there's something to celebrate, and you wear orange, and it gives a feeling of community, and like we're strong together, it makes people happy."
2: She says the Dutch are known for getting a little bit crazy when it comes time to party.
3: I think we make a lot of noise as Dutch people. In the world, we are such a small country, but we feel connected when there's something to celebrate in our country.
2: The Orange Army, as it's called, is a staple of Dutch soccer culture. Fans take to the streets wearing bright orange to honor the country's royal roots and to cheer on national players before they hit the field. When the Orange Army is on the move, it's led by a world-traveling, double-decker bus carrying revelers and blasting tunes. The mood is exuberant. Electronic dance music thuds through the streets, and chants erupt from across the crowd. Gerardo Cervantes is a local who wants to be a part of the action, even if he doesn't have a ticket to the game. He came to experience the Orange Army's takeover of Arlington.
4: Never in my lifetime would I have even expected to come to a World Cup event, let alone be 15 minutes down the street from the damn stadium and be able to just come and enjoy it.
2: The sea of orange shirts, hats, body paint, and synthetic wigs is stunning to see. Still, there's a blend of color here. Fans wave countless red, white, and blue Dutch flags. Other countries' fans are in the crowd too, including Japan. But there's no hostility. The World Cup, after all, is widely considered a unifying event. Multiple visiting Japanese fans say they're excited to experience Texas food while here, especially the burgers and steaks. But both Dutch and Japanese visitors are surprised by how big and friendly the Lone Star State is. Shigeki Hanawa is experiencing Dallas for the first time. He flew in from Tokyo only a day before.
5: It was more than I expected. The city's clean, great, people are so nice, and the stadium, it's more than like a surprise, right? It's majestic, so it's great.
2: And Guido Jensen says similarly.
6: Yeah, yesterday we was on the fan zone in Dallas. It was amazing how big it was and how well organized. And the screens are everywhere. We don't know that in Europe.
2: The Dallas-Fort Worth area is anticipating an influx of almost 4 million visitors during the World Cup. Games in the region run through mid-July. The next match at Dallas Stadium, as AT&T Stadium is known during the World Cup, features England versus Croatia, taking place Wednesday afternoon. As for the Netherlands, they'll play again on Saturday against Sweden. As is tradition, Dutch fans are sure to unleash their inner party animal again. For KERA News, I'm Andy Lusk in Arlington.
1: Yesterday's game between the Netherlands and Japan ended in a 2-2 draw. One of the top brain research labs in the world is ditching fruit flies for a tiny see-through fish. They're making the switch for one big reason, so they can actually watch a living creature's entire brain at work. I'm Justin Martin, and I hope you'll join us in about 20 minutes as we examine what scientists are hoping to discover on 90.1 KERA News.
7: 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KERA News spoke with the team leader.
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1: You could expect any remaining early evening showers to clear out as temperatures settle into a low around 72, which sets the stage for a brighter and warmer Tuesday with an afternoon high climbing to near 91 tomorrow afternoon. The U.S. and Iran appear to be edging closer to a longer-term truce. The two countries have reached a tentative agreement that could reopen the Strait of Hormuz and keep the ceasefire alive for another 2 months. And a major water main break has triggered a boil water notice for parts of Fort Worth. Residents in sections of the north side and near Lake Worth are being told to boil tap water until testing confirms it's safe to drink. 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
0: 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I'm Scott Detrow.
10: And I'm Elsa Chang. The UK is the latest country to impose a social media ban for all children under 16. British Prime Minister Keir Starmer said that the ban will also restrict gaming services and live streaming. The British government says the online restrictions will be among the most far-reaching in the world. NPR's Fatima Al-Kassab reports from London.
11: Giving children their childhoods back. That's how British Prime Minister Keir Starmer described his sweeping social media ban for under-16s. In a televised statement from 10 Downing Street, he called it a big moment for our country.
12: Because today I can announce that the government will ban access to social media for all children under the age of 16.
11: Starmer said he hadn't taken the decision lightly, but that it was the right choice because, he said, social media makes children unhappy and unsafe.
12: I am not prepared to compromise on the safety and happiness of our children. And that is why this ban must happen. And that is why this ban will happen.
11: The government says the ban will include platforms like Snapchat, TikTok, YouTube and Instagram, although not messaging platforms like WhatsApp. Britain's technology minister Liz Kendall

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